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4: Kulu Siriawanshi studies one of the rarest cats in the world, the snow leopard. To do it, he has to climb mountains, risk avalanches, and avoid frostbite. Is it worth it? You should hear him talk about them and what it's like to hold one in your arms.
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5: Welcome to Outside Source with me, James Reynolds, live from the floor of the BBC's newsroom. It is a busy week for New York's police officers as 130 or so world leaders congregate on the same part of Manhattan, the United Nations headquarters. They have to make sure that the world leaders get in, get out. It is not a good week to try to navigate New York's traffic. On this, the opening day of the United Nations General Assembly, we've heard from the Secretary General of the United Nations, Antonio Guterres, saying enough is enough when it comes to wars around the Middle East. We've also heard from President Trump himself, who has spoken of the security deal he signed with Greenland. We've heard from the King of Jordan, Abdullah, and also now from Turkey's President Recep Tayyip Erdogan. We'll also explain to you the argument that's broken out in the United States about pool coverage of President Trump. That's all ahead on Outside Source.
6: BBC News with Moira Alderson. President Trump has been defending US actions against Iran in a wide-ranging speech at the UN General Assembly in New York. Describing Iran as a 51-year menace, he said the US had been the only country willing to, as he put it, deal with it. He said he had a decision to make between bombing Iran or making a deal. Sumi Somaskander is in New York.
7: Again, so stark to hear the president say he's considering whether to, quote, annihilate Iran. He said, do I annihilate them, drive them into hell with no chance of survival? Of course, the president there is not distinguishing between the civilians of Iran and the Revolutionary Guard and the regime. And, of course, that would be a brazen violation of international law. And, you know, the president there is saying essentially, should I continue to bomb this country, as he has said, into their submission? Or should we then decide to try again with negotiations?
6: King Abdullah of Jordan has used his speech at the UN General Assembly to warn that what he called the expansionist appetite of the Israeli government has become a regional threat. The Jordanian king said the international community was failing in particular to see what he said was a strategy of creeping territorial expansion by Israel in Syria. A court in Colombo has found 15 men guilty of charges relating to the 2019 Easter Sunday bombings, the deadliest attack on civilians in Sri Lanka. Nine others were acquitted. 270 people died in the attacks. Azadeh Mushiri has this report.
8: Suicide bombers targeted several locations, including three churches packed with worshippers and three luxury hotels popular with foreign tourists. The man accused of organising the attack is Naufer Moulavi. For years, he and the other defendants have denied they were involved. They faced more than 23,000 charges, the largest number ever filed in a single case in Sri Lanka, including murder, conspiracy to commit terrorism, and possessing firearms and explosives.
6: Azadeh Mushiri reporting. A report by the United Nations experts has accused the Nicaraguan state of committing crimes against humanity. It says the Nicaraguan authorities have carried out enforced disappearances, torture, and the arbitrary detention of political opponents as part of a widespread and systematic attack on civilians. The experts have verified more than 160 disappearances since 2018. Reed Brody co-authored the report.
9: Daniel Ortega and his wife, Rosario Murillo, who are co-presidents, hold total control over the state. So there is a total absence of debate, of criticism. I mean, there are no opposition parties left. There's no independent press inside the country. There are no critical non-governmental organizations. There's simply no space today in Nicaragua for anyone to disagree.
6: BBC News.

0: Weather experts have warned that the El Niño phenomenon developing in the Pacific Ocean is already the strongest ever recorded. That's according to one of the measures for recording it. Sea surface temperatures near the equator have risen higher than ever seen before, weeks before the event is expected to peak. Scientists say the milestone is likely to have far-reaching effects on global weather patterns. A court in the US state of Massachusetts has charged the online influencer, Clavicula, with rape and drug offences involving an underage person. The 20-year-old, whose real name is Braden Eric Peters, is known for his looks-maxing philosophy. In a post on X, he said the alleged victim was trying to use a lawsuit to get his attention. A study analysing almost 200,000 films across three decades has found productions with women screenwriters made higher profits, but women remain underrepresented among filmmakers. The researchers found films based on screenplays written by women had 34% higher median profits than male-only productions, despite similar budgets. J.R.R. Tolkien, who wrote The Lord of the Rings, is to be honoured with a memorial in Westminster Abbey in London. The sculpture will be unveiled next year on the 90th anniversary of his first published book, The Hobbit. It will be placed on a pillar in Poets' Corner, as Lizo Mizumba now reports.
1: William Shakespeare and Jane Austen are among more than 100 writers and poets buried or commemorated in Poets' Corner. Now, J.R.R. Tolkien will join them with a memorial inspired by his own Tree of Tales, a tree with different kinds of leaves and flowers often drawn by him and which represented his literary work. It will be placed against a pillar near a memorial to his close friend and fellow writer C.S. Lewis, the author of The Lion, the Witch and the Wardrobe. A special dedication ceremony will be held at the Abbey next spring.
0: That's the latest world news from the BBC.
2: You're listening to Outside Source live on the BBC World Service. From our newsroom in central London, we're keeping an eye on events at the United Nations General Assembly, in which more than 130 world leaders have gathered over the next few days. Each will get a chance to deliver a speech. We've heard from President Trump. We've heard from the outgoing Secretary General Antonio Guterres. We're currently hearing from Turkey's President Recep Tayyip Erdogan. President Trump, a little earlier, spoke about many things, including the Middle East. AI, climate change, the economy, and a potential deal with Iran.
3: But I have a big decision to make. Will a deal be made with Iran that lets them rebuild and create a far greater country than it ever was before? Maybe one of the greatest in the Middle East or even the world? Or do I annihilate the Islamic Republic? And do it quickly, never giving them a chance to kill and destroy people and countries again. Do I drive them into hell with no chance of survival and no hope of future greatness or generations? But I believe we'll make a deal right after the election, because it doesn't make sense for them not to.
2: The election he referred to there as the U.S. midterm congressional election, due to be held in the beginning of November. For its part, Iran's Revolutionary Guard movement said it would intensify its retaliation in the event of any further U.S. attacks. Let's hear some more of what President Trump had to say.
3: We have acted with decisiveness and speed to reshape the world stage and solve problems that have plagued us for far too long. Every leader in this room, and your great leaders, many great leaders, I know all of you very well, but they know that given only a short time to make this world better, safer, and more prosperous for our children, for the people on Earth, we have to take advantage of it. As president of the most extraordinary nation in history, I have no interest in leaving dangers to grow for another day. I do not believe in letting problems fester. They only become harder to solve. So while others have talked, I have acted. While others have spoken of peace, I have made peace. While others have ignored threats, I have confronted them. While others have talked of courage, America has shown it. While others have promised strength, I have used it to make America the most powerful country in the world. Working with many nations in this room, we are solving decades of intractable challenges, and we are settling years of unfinished business, and we're doing it well.
2: With this United Nations General

0: Assembly comes amid an argument between President Trump and many members of the media. His administration has banned some media outlets. CNN, Politico, and MSO Now have shown that they have been banned from the White House. Their passes no longer work. They have to report from the street opposite the White House. They are taking legal action to regain their access to the White House. Well, addressing the media at the General Assembly, President Trump addressed the press pool and singled out one of those he'd banned from the White House, CNN.
1: It's an honor to be here. I'm surprised that CNN is here covering me. You shouldn't be here. You should not be here covering me. You said you weren't going to cover me. You shouldn't be covering me. But I will tell you, it is an honor to be at the United Nations, and we're making a lot of progress. Our country is doing really, really well. Thank you very much, everybody.
0: A little bit of the exchange between President Trump and a major CNN reporter there. Well, some of the news organizations have said that if CNN is banned from the White House, then the normally working White House pool, a rotation of media organizations, normally including CNN, which films the president on public appearances, cannot work effectively. For some insight into the pool and how journalists cover the White House, let's bring in David Sanger from the New York Times. And David, I know you're currently covering President Trump at the White House. At the UN General Assembly. Not all of our audience will have heard of the pool. How does it work?
2: So the pool is a very old institution, goes back to the Roosevelt administration, really, in various forms. But basically, it allows for the reality that you're not going to get all reporters who cover the White House into every room, onto Air Force One, and so forth, at all times. So there's a schedule to go shift them through in a rotation. And there's a television pool that takes television images that are then shared to the other members. There's a print pool of print reporters who write up notes for other members. There's a photo pool and so forth. And what he's done here was ban CNN and MS Now, what used to be MSNBC, and Politico from getting access to the White House campus or Air Force One, and therefore to contributing to the pool. And the other members of the video pool, the television pool, basically said, look, if CNN can't be there, we're not going to be there either. And so they have not been covering him. What you just heard was Caitlin Collins at CNN, and I should say I'm a CNN contributor in addition to being a New York Times correspondent. You heard Caitlin Collins ask questions because the UN let her in to their pool.
0: How important is it for reporters like you or like Caitlin Collins, who I know is a White House correspondent as well, to be allowed access to the White House grounds?
2: So the issue here, and the president wants to say that he's not stopping people from printing things, he's just blocking them from the grounds. And the courts have been pretty clear. And what they have said straight up is, look, you can ban all reporters from some area. Obviously, they're, you know, military bases we can't get into and so forth. But if you let in some, you then can't deny others on the basis of content. He's not the first president to try this. The Obama administration tried to ban Fox News from some things, and there was an uproar in the press corps, even from Fox News's competitors and critics. And the Obama administration backed down. In the first term, President Trump pulled the credentials of a CNN reporter, Jim Acosta, whose reporting and questions he did not like. CNN went to court. The court ruled very quickly that Acosta could not be denied his pass onto the White House grounds on the basis of what the White House thought of his coverage. And that ruling was made by a judge who, as it happens, by lottery, got this case when CNN and Politico and MS Now sued yesterday.
0: Is it interesting the fact that President Trump may be banning these three organizations, but he appears to be, at least from where we sit, a president who actively enjoys

0: enjoys or gets something out of his many exchanges with the press.
1: Oh, absolutely. He's addicted to his press coverage and particularly his TV coverage. That's no surprise about Donald Trump. It's been true about him long before he was president. But in this case, I think he is betting that the other news organizations can't resist continuing to cover him, even if several of their colleagues are banned.
0: How is the New York Times approaching it? And I do realize you're a correspondent, not a spokesman for the New York Times, but
1: go ahead. So yesterday, the Times declined to publish during the day any of the photographs of President Trump. He was inaugurating his helipad. He was doing some other activities. So we did not run those. The other networks did not fill in for CNN, as I mentioned. The interesting question is, how long will these continue? My suspicion, and, you know, this is one should never predict, but since this landed in the same court as the Acosta case, is the president will probably be saved from himself on this issue, because I suspect that probably there'll be a court order to restore access.
0: David Sanger from the New York Times, many thanks for joining us. This is Outside Source on the BBC World Service. We'll be looking very closely to see what world leaders have to say about the conflict in Ukraine, now in the fifth year of Russia's full-scale invasion of Ukraine. And in this fifth year, Russian attacks on Ukraine are becoming even more devastating than before. The reason? Their new jet-powered drones, which are much harder to shoot down. Kyiv is now in a race to develop weapons that can counter them. The BBC's Abdul-Jalil Abdul-Rasulov joined Ukrainian air defense units fighting against this new threat.
2: A missile shoots into the sky, leaving a long white tail behind. Seconds pass very slowly. Destroyed, reports a Ukrainian soldier having spotted in a distance a black plume of smoke from the explosion. His unit has successfully shot down a Russian jet-powered drone. These new drones are much harder to intercept, so for now, Ukrainian forces primarily use fighter jets or Western-provided air defense systems to stop them. They might be very effective, but far too costly to use against a much cheaper threat.
3: Antenna videopередавача, акумуляторний відсік.
2: Soldiers from the 96th Air Defense Brigade show me their drone interceptors, regarded a breakthrough technology just a year ago. A bullet-shaped device helped the Ukrainian military to shoot down up to 95% of Russian drones. But it's simply too slow against the new type of threat, says the crew commander Madzi.
4: The speed of jet-powered drones is 300 to 500 kilometers per hour, which is twice as fast as our interceptors.
5: This is like a cat and mouse game. We are inventing something Russia is trying to invent counteraction, and vice versa.
2: Andriy Gritsenyuk, the head of Brave One, Ukraine's main defense technology alliance.
5: And right now, more than 20 companies are building very fast drone interceptors on different levels of readiness. And out of them, six companies, members of Brave One, already deployed to the combat.
6: And how effective are they?
5: We have already a number of successfully destroyed Shahed and the Banderols. So we see that the trend is positive.
0: Andrei Gretenyuk, ending that report by Abdul-Jalil Abdul-Rasulov, who joins us now from Kyiv. Your guest there said the trend is positive. Is it?
7: Well, they have a few cases, improving cases, when the new drone interceptors managed to shoot down those fast jet-powered drones. But that's still at the very beginning of this process. They're still testing them and trying to improve and enhance that new weapon. They are already working on those examples when they discovered that they work. And they were tested by the military on the front line, they were tested by air defense units, and now they just need to get

0: the feedback and improve those devices. They have released video showing that when those the interceptors managed to shoot down the jet-powered drones. So we know that they can work. Now, the problem is to make them to increase the number of those drones to start mass production of those interceptors.
1: Does Ukraine have a desire to for offensive drones of its own, jet-powered drones, to attack Russian territory?
0: Well, in fact, Ukraine invented and came up with this idea of jet-powered drones earlier. It was the Ukrainians who started using jet-powered drones to hit the Russian territory deep inside Russia. And when I spoke to the Ukrainian engineers and the military, they were saying actually they predicted that Russia would just copy that technology and use a similar strategy and hit Ukraine using jet-powered drones. The problem was that the invention of a counter-weapon takes much longer than inventing those weapons.
1: And
0: that's why they're saying they were so slow to design new weapon that could stop those jet-powered drones. But they believe that they're close to solving this problem, and they hope that they can start this mass production of those new drones that can shoot down the jet-powered ones.
1: Abdul-Jalil, we followed your reporting, the reporting of a number of our other colleagues in Ukraine about arguments within the government recently and the removal of the defense minister, the resignation there, about how the country should focus on its defense of its territory, whether it should focus on technology or so on. What's the state of those arguments?
0: Well, the Ukraine's position is that they have to use what they call an asymmetric approach in this war, which means that they cannot match the power that Russia has. They cannot match the army that Russia has. They cannot fight the 100 tanks with their own tanks, because the numbers simply do not match. They do not have those resources like Moscow does. Therefore, they need to develop and use different approach, something that can be effective but will cost much cheaper, will require fewer resources. And that's the way that they're trying to do. That's why they came up with these FPV drones to fight against the armored vehicles. And that effectively stopped the Russian army moving with armored vehicles, with tanks and other stuff. And they're saying it works. They just need to make sure that the production keeps improving, because when they invent something, Russia responds, and as one of my guests said, it's a cat and mouse game. They invent something, Russia makes a different weapon that is harder for Ukrainians to intercept or to destroy, and Ukrainians have to respond as well. So that's the game that they're playing, and at the moment, the Ukraine is trying to catch up and make sure that they can shoot down those the jet-powered drones. So that's the process, basically.
1: In practical terms, then, what does that mean for people living in Kyiv?
0: Well, in Kyiv, people will have to face this almost daily drone attacks. Now, in the past, when Russia used those Shahed drones, the ones that were based on petrol engine, they could hear them, and actually saw a lot of terror among the people, because they could hear those drones approaching the city, and even without the air raid alert, they would go into the bomb shelters. Now, when Russia uses the jet-powered drones, they cannot hear them because they fly too high up at that very high altitude, and they're very fast. So they need to react pretty much at every air raid alert. And now these alerts are so frequent that it just disrupts the entire life. You know, shops have to close when there's an air raid alert. People, have to leave their work and then go to bomb shelters. School get closed. So it's really disruptive for businesses. It's disruptive for people. But it's basically for them, it's like playing a Russian roulette, literally like a Russian roulette, because they think, well, if I don't go to a bomb shelter now, will I survive or not? And a lot of people, they are so exhausted, they simply just stay at their place, ignoring those air raid alerts. And as a result of that, there will be a moment when they won't be so lucky.
1: Abdul Jalil Abdurasulov, thank you so much for joining us.

0: This is Outside Source to India now, where a video showing a teenage girl being sexually assaulted and her male friend beaten by a group of men in Bihar State has sparked widespread outrage. A little earlier, I spoke to the BBC's Sumedha Pal in Delhi. She began by describing what was in the video.
1: The video essentially has shown two minors. The most disturbing part of the video is, of course, the teenage girl who appears to have been sexually assaulted, and her male friend who is accompanying her is very visibly shown as being beaten by a group of men. They're both school students and they were both minors. They were stopped on their way while they were going somewhere, and the footage has been shared widely online. They are also seen as reportedly telling the crowd to be able to be allowed to leave the crowd. So they appear to be pleading to be allowed to leave. And the visuals also show that the boy is being slapped and he's being pulled by his collar while the girl is being touched inappropriately.
0: Is this seen to have been simply a random attack?
1: So as much as we know right now, it does look like it was just one instance. However, it has deeply disturbed the viewers. Of course, it has sparked a widespread reaction from the state. What we know so far is, in terms of the investigation, that three people have been arrested who are the accused. They are also reportedly minors. An investigation team has been set up to understand who the other suspects were and, of course, to catch them and to be able to actually probe as to what was the nature of the attack. It has raised a lot of questions around the safety of women and a lot of moral policing as well.
0: What does moral policing mean?
1: It essentially means that teenagers, for example, who are seen going out in public without any adult supervision, a woman who's a girl and she's a minor and she's perhaps, you know, going around with a boy, these are looked down upon and they're questioned by the society. They do lead to a lot of policing, a lot of commenting that we've seen in other instances as well in India. And this seems to be the debate currently online where this video was shared so widely is also revolving around the fact that this was, of course, an instance of harassment and molestation, but as well, it has also started this conversation around why were these teenagers stopped, what was being said to them, what could have possibly led to this attack on them. And this is a discussion that is currently going on. The National Commission of Women has also taken a suo moto cognizance of the entire instance. They're also investigating the matter.
0: What kind of protections do women and girls have under the law?
1: There are multiple protections which exist under several sections of the Indian legal system. Of course, there is a very strict law against harassment, be it verbal harassment or physical harassment. And of course, India's rape laws were also made more strict after the gang rape case, which had shaken up the country earlier. So there are legal protections which exist. However, there are a lot of questions which are raised about the safety of young women, especially in public spaces. And therefore, this has also become a conversation about women's safety and mobility.
0: When it comes to women's safety, as you speak to women in India, how many tell you stories of harassment?
1: It is widely common. We have been reporting on harassment continuously. And of course, on the fact that women are trying to reclaim these spaces, they're also trying to reclaim streets where they can move freely. And harassment in public spaces is widely common, be it on public transport or be it on the streets. And as we know from this case, that the boy and the girl were outside in a public space at night, which could have also prompted questioning and attack on them, as we can see in the video. So again, the timing of when they were outside is also a point of conversation. It's also being discussed. That women do not feel safe largely to move outside at night time.
0: The BBC's Sumedha Pal in Delhi. And in a few minutes' time here on Outside Source, we will tell you about violence against women in South Africa and what two women are doing against it.

0: 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In half an hour, it's Outlook.
1: Kulu Siriawanshi studies one of the rarest cats in the world, the snow leopard. To do it, he has to climb mountains, risk avalanches, and avoid frostbite. Is it worth it? You should hear him talk about them and what it's like to hold one in your arms.
0: After that, Witness History returns to 1948 and the invention of the baby computer.
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3: They colonise these insects, eat them from the inside, so that the insects start sprouting these kind of tendrils of fungus.
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4: 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In a few minutes' time, we will take you to South Africa. In the wake of the discovery of at least 9 bodies of young women in a single area east of Johannesburg, there has been an outcry about the continuing state of violence against women. And some women have been telling us that they want to take specific steps to fight back.
5: BBC News with Moira Alderson. President Trump has been defending US actions against Iran in a wide-ranging, frequently confrontational speech at the UN General Assembly in New York. He said the US had been the only country willing to deal with Iran, describing it as a long-term menace. Brazil's president, Luiz Inácio Lula da Silva, has condemned what he called the inaction of the UN Security Council in his address to the General Assembly. He said the council was failing to fulfil its role, therefore holding everyone else hostage. King Abdullah of Jordan has used his UN speech to warn that what he called the expansionist appetite of the Israeli government had become a regional threat. In other news, a court in Sri Lanka has found 15 men guilty of involvement in the Easter Sunday attacks of 2019. 9 other men have been acquitted. Suicide bombers targeted hotels and churches, killing nearly 300 people. The BBC's former West Africa correspondent, Mark Doyle, has died after a short illness. He was 67 years old. He reported on Africa for over a quarter of a century. Police in Britain have arrested 2 men on suspicion of plotting a terror attack on the Jewish community in the Manchester area of northwestern England. A police spokesman said they did not believe there was an ongoing threat to the public. A study analysing almost 200,000 films across 3 decades has found productions with women screenwriters made higher profits. The researchers found films based on screenplays written by women had 34% higher median profits than male-only productions, despite similar budgets. A US military jet has crashed near an airbase in western Germany. The pilot ejected from the F-16 fighter plane and is receiving medical care. It happened when the plane tried to land near the Spangdahlem airbase. That's the latest world news from the BBC.
4: This is Outside Source live on the BBC World Service from our newsroom here in central London. We've been keeping an eye on the speeches at the United Nations General Assembly in New York. The president of Kyrgyzstan has just finished his address, and now the Emir of Qatar has begun to speak. We want also to bring you a number of other stories around the world, and we turn to Sri Lanka, where the High Court has convicted 15 men who'd been charged with plotting the 2019 Easter Sunday bomb attacks. They killed 270 people and injured more than 500. The coordinated blasts at 3 churches and 3 luxury hotels were the deadliest in Sri Lanka since the end of its civil war in 2009. 45 foreigners were among the dead. Our global affairs reporter Anbelasan Etidajan covered the aftermath of the bombing 7 years ago, as he told me when we spoke a few minutes ago.
6: We were just starting our routine shift, and then suddenly we hear the news about bombs exploding in Sri Lanka, and then one, and then it was in another hotel, and then another, and then the church bombings. And all happened in a matter of a couple of hours. There was complete chaos and confusion, and one of the duty editors asked me, go straight to Sri Lanka this evening. So I went to Colombo the next day. It was a sense of panic and shock and disbelief among the residents of Colombo. They had not seen this kind of violence for a long time. The civil

0: war ended in 2009 with the Tamil Tiger rebels, and Colombo was becoming, or Sri Lanka was becoming, one of the top tourist destinations, and that's why it attracted so many tourists. And the targets were very carefully chosen. It was an Easter Sunday mass when the bombings happened. So that shocked the Catholic community in the country. And also the breakfast rooms, as well as the restaurants in these five-star hotels like Shangri-La and other Cinnamon Grand, it seems to be targeting specifically to send out a clear message to the outside world. Now, who carried out these bombings? A locally known homegrown Islamist group, a group of nine people, they carried out these attacks. And they owed their allegiance to the Islamic State militant group at that time. And the Muslims are a minority in Sri Lanka. It is a majority Buddhist Sinhala nation. So there were some attacks against Muslims by Sinhala right-wing people in the run-up to these bombings, but it was not like a severe anti-Muslim pogrom or anything. So there was some feeling within the Muslim community about these attacks. So, but this came out of the blue that really shook the nation. And 270 people killed, more than 500 injured. I'd seen people in hospitals, I'd seen people in their homes, life-changing injuries. People lost their limbs, people are bedridden, and it changed the whole life in a matter of seconds. So that was the situation when I arrived in Colombo. I stayed there for about 10 days and also went to the eastern Sri Lanka in particular, where 3 days later another suicide bombing happened, where a group of militants and their family members, they were holding hands together, and then they exploded as the police closed them, closed in. So including babies died in that incident. So it was a very volatile situation. And now the families of those who were killed and those who were injured, they say that justice has been served.
1: Tell us about that legal process. It has now been 7 years since those attacks. What was the process like?
0: So it's one of the biggest legal cases in Sri Lanka's history. They had to go through more than 23,000, you know, the charges were leveled against these people, like plotting, murder, terrorism, and also possession of firearms as well as explosives. Now, it was a very long and arduous process because they had to piece together this information. That's also a political angle. In 2023, the then president, when 2019, Maithripala Sirisena was fined millions of rupees by a Sri Lankan court for failing to control this intelligence failure. In fact, last month, two senior officials were given the death sentence for security lapse, because the many Sri Lankan officials were telling me at that time that India did provide an intelligence warning that an attack would happen soon, but that did not reach the political leadership so that they can take any action around that time. It was like 2 or 3 weeks before this incident happened. Even on the morning of the attack, there was an alert. So this became a big political issue. In fact, people were talking about security threats. The very strong, the Rajapaksha family, the president Mahinda Rajapaksha and the brothers they were holding during the time of the civil war, they were talking about how security was a major issue. They lost elections in 2015. So that's when, you know, that helped them also to come back to power. So many of the relatives were holding demonstrations calling for justice because it was a long, drawn-out process. The Catholic Church, the bishop, he was not very happy with the investigation. He was expressing his criticism against the government. There were many governments in between. And so finally, the three-judge bench, now they've given this verdict. 25 people were charged with various charges in connection with the bombing. One died while in custody. 15 people were convicted and 9 were acquitted.
1: Our global affairs reporter Anbarasan Etidajan reporting. This is Outside Source on the BBC World Service. We want to turn now to the sports news with Adi Adedoyin. And the Nations League has thrown up a very intriguing fixture politically between Ireland and Israel. Take us through it.
2: Yeah, so these fixtures are taking place in the international break, James, at neutral venues, making a lot of headline. And that's due to the statement by the Israeli Football Association, which has accused the Republic of Ireland manager Jaime Halbgrimsson of ignorance, hypocrisy and stupidity in comments made last week. During his squad announcement, Halbgrimsson said, "We're not playing with genocide. We're

0: playing against genocide. We're playing against Israel. We're not playing with Israel. Israel has regularly denied committing genocide or war crimes in Gaza. More than 160 Irish sports people have signed an open letter by the Irish Sport for Palestine group to urge a boycott of the games against Israel. Daniel McDonald is a journalist with the Irish Independent.
1: I think there's a degree of unease or uncertainty about what the actual vibe around these games is going to be. Like, the Irish players are under pressure not to shake hands, to, you know, not sort of carry out the normal protocols and procedures. But there is obviously this other element that people are probably waking up to now, that there's going to be probably open hostility, it would appear, from the other side, based on that statement being ratified by an official account.
0: Daniel McDonald there, a journalist with the Irish Times. The Republic of Ireland will play Israel on Sunday in Hungary before the reverse fixture in Serbia on the 4th of October. In other news, James, South Africa's most decorated Olympian Tatiana Smith says she has rediscovered her love for swimming after taking a two-year break from the sport. The 27-year-old has come out of retirement and is hoping to add to her four Olympic medals at the LA Games in 2028.
2: Good luck to her. Adi Adedoyin with the sport. Many thanks for joining us. Well, we want to take you, our audience, now to South Africa. The rate at which women are killed in the country is five times higher than the global average, according to UN Women. And the discovery of nine bodies in the last few months in an area east of Johannesburg has sparked an outcry about just how easy it appears to be to kill women without immediate consequences. Some are frustrated by the lack of action from authorities and have decided to act for themselves in differing ways. Earlier, I spoke to two women in South Africa. Lynette Oxley is teaching women how to protect and defend themselves through, ultimately, self-defense through owning legal weapons. And Elmarie Pereira is the co-founder of Memeza, a company which has developed a range of panic button apps to deter and prevent attacks on women. She began by telling me how violence had affected her and her family in the most personal way.
3: It did affect me, and I suppose the worst way that it could. My sister was murdered as a result of gender-based violence. She was murdered by her husband, and that really changed the direction of my life. You know, coming from a corporate career, I reached a point where I needed to do something practical to solve this gender-based violence epidemic that we have in this country in some form. And the journey brought me together with Dr. Thuli Mthethwa, who was also deeply affected by personal loss due to gender-based violence. And both of us who have been working, taking Memeza on a national scale over the last 13 years, come from different backgrounds, but we've shared that shared purpose. And the only purpose is that what can we do before another woman becomes a statistic? I cannot change what happened to my sister, but I can choose what I do with that loss. And exactly that is why I'm here today, James.
2: And Elmarie, just to clarify, was your sister's husband convicted?
3: The sad thing is, James, he was, but he, you know, spent a minimum of 2 years in prison.
2: Thank you so much for sharing with us, Elmarie. Lynette from Girls on Fire, what kind of action do you think that women themselves should take?
4: So if you have a look at the UN describes South Africa's femicide rate as approximately five times the global average. But behind all of these statistics is the point that I don't want us to lose. And that is that these are individual women, their mothers, their daughters, their sisters, their colleagues and friends. And every one of these deserves an ability to live safely and with dignity. So what is very important for me is, while society works on changing the perpetrator, I want to work on giving the potential victim knowledge, awareness, confidence, and options today. For me, it's about basically the three E's: educate, empower, equip. And that is so important. I talk about left of bang, and that's why we start working on it. Prevention before anything happens, before that incident actually takes place. And then the bang, when basically you have that you are capable to actually deal with it if you are in a situation. And then right of bang, which is support and justice afterwards. We've just heard Elmarie speak about that her sister's perpetrator got out after 2 years. That happens often. I work very closely with people like the River Rebecca Steenkamp Foundation, which works on the parole system, which is broken in South Africa. So we have been working very

0: closely with Minister Groenewald on that, and we have got some of the very bad perpetrators back into jail. So it's not a single approach. For us, it is to actually take action rather than activism, to teach ladies what to do, to recognize when things are going to go bad, what is happening before something happens. And then, obviously, when something happens, how can they protect themselves the best? And where women then chooses a firearm as part of their personal protection strategy, I believe strongly in proper training, competence, and responsibility, and understanding the law around that. So, yes, when it happens, can I get away? Can I attract attention? Can I get behind a locked door? Can I call for help? Or will I have to defend myself? And then, obviously, how to deal with the aftermath.
1: Elle-Marie, let's turn back to you. You heard Lynette explaining how she goes about training women to protect themselves, to prevent themselves from becoming victims. How do you approach it?
2: Thank you so much, James. And I absolutely loved what Lynette was saying, because it is exactly the approach that Mameza has taken, although we're more driven from a technology point of view. So our approach is also, how do we get tangible safety tools into the hands of women so that we can prevent, we can protect, and if the worst case happens, we can improve the response to gender-based violence. Now, we know education is key. However, as we've seen in the past months in South Africa, with a surge of killings of women, women need that tangible, practical safety tools. They need the training. It's unfortunately where we are in South Africa that every woman is a potential victim. And although it shouldn't have to be our concern to go to this length to protect yourself, this is where we are. So as Mameza, we look at practical tools. We have personal alarms, technology like mobile applications, digital safety tools that we distribute to women, and we join that with awareness education. And what we also then do, James and Lynette, that's, you know, I think a key differentiator, it's technology doesn't mean anything if it doesn't have a result. So we built gender-based violence response networks around women. We make sure that we work with government, with the South African Police Services, community policing forums, our private ecosystem, private security partners like Business Against Crime and Aura. And we make sure that when we give that technology to a woman and she does use it, there is a response. There's a physical response. There could be a social worker response, but there's a response that helps that woman either hopefully prevent what was going to happen or support her afterwards.
0: We will definitely make contact with you, Elmarie.
2: Yeah, because, you know, we try. Definitely. We put women in the center and we have to build that ecosystem around her, in, you know, where we are today. And unfortunately, and I'm sure in Lynette's case, it's the same, James, that, you know, we do this through funding. So we rely on big corporates, on government, IDC, First Rand Empowerment Foundation, and those kind of corporates that helps us to manufacture these technologies and to provide it to the women who need it most, because our focus area is really on those women who do not have access. They cannot afford to buy these tools.
1: Are there different ways to protect women from, let's say, violence from a stranger late at night when they're walking back from work, against the threat of violence from within the home? Are there similar techniques or very different techniques?
0: So for us, as I said, we try and teach people situational awareness. If you have a look at the crime, and especially serial rape, serial murders in South Africa, it's a very opportunistic crime.
2: And yeah, I think, James, to add to Lynette, there are definitely different ways. So, you know, Mameza, through the different tools that we have, we also do education as to when to use these tools to have the best result, obviously. So if you're living in a gender-based violence household, that is a much different situation. So, you know, we have silent alarm panics and those kind of elements that you can use in a household perspective. If you do not want whoever is attacking you to know that you are, you know, you're looking for help. But obviously, if you are walking on the street, or some of these, you know, murders that we've seen were just women trying to get in some exercise, some of the prevention tools we use are really, James, and it's not rocket science. It's really basic. It is make a loud noise. So our personal alarm makes a sound of 140 decibels and it will not stop until you put the pin back. So whoever is going to attack you is going to run away because that sound is not going to stop when you pull that pin. The same with a very simple thing like pepper sprays that we distribute, which is camouflage, that it doesn't look like a pepper spray. It would look like a lipstick, for instance, but you can use that to protect yourself so that somebody doesn't know you're getting ready to, you know, to protect yourself against an attack. And then obviously the technology, mobile applications, unfortunately in South Africa, and a lot of times your phone is the first thing that gets taken. So we don't only look at mobile panic apps, you know, where we can track your GPS, but we also want to give you other tangible things that you can use if your phone is taken. So definitely there are different tools which we have seen definite evidence that prevention works. Over the last 13 years of many, many pilots and, you know, really research done, we can for a fact say that it reduces the risk for women to go through gender-based violence.
1: Elmer, you're talking about panic alarms and you mentioned sprays as well. But Lynette, I know that in your own approach, you want to go a step further. Tell us about that.
0: So, yes, our whole training, and we have another training session over this weekend, is we start with situational awareness. So avoid, avoid, avoid. And that is your first line of defense. And that's why we teach, we go into detail about situational awareness. When things don't look right, then do something about it. But then if you look at the bang, if you have a look at that, the bangs, when something is happening right now, then if you can't get away, stronger and a perpetrator, and you might be on your own, I always say the only thing that's guaranteed at the end of the day is that you and the perpetrator is going to be there. You might not be able to get anybody else to help you. You might be in an isolated place. And the only thing that I promote is safe firearm usage. And that is what we teach to actually use firearms and be equipped. And obviously legal firearm ownership and be trained. And that is one of the things that we do throughout South Africa, is to train ladies to be able to defend themselves when they can't avoid the situation. And that, as I said, last resort.
1: Elmarie, how do you see that, the potential use of legal firearms, as Lynette has suggested, as a self-defense of last resort?
2: You know, James and Lynette, I mean, normally I would say, you know, I don't even want a firearm in my home. But what I'm seeing happening all over, you know, I wouldn't even think twice of potentially sending my daughter to have that training, because you don't want to lose your life in a situation like that. And truly, we still want to walk on the street and go for a jog. That wouldn't be my first option, but I understand why Lynette trains people on that. And, you know, I would say it's a good idea, because you need to protect yourself and within the law, obviously, and using it very legally. And I think even working with the police and they'd say, in that sense, which we've always done, you know, you will always have situations that is out of control. But with the police is very, very, in general, positive to work with us around protecting gender-based violence victims. And I'm sure that even from their side, there would be a positive element of how do we teach women whatever tools they want to use, whether it is a legal firearm, you know, weapon, how can she use it the best so that she doesn't put herself at safety. I think that is the main aim, but still get out of the situation.
1: I should say to you both that we've been hoping to be joined by Luyolo Lengisi, the founder of Langa for Men, to speak about what he does in terms of training men to be safe around women. The quality of the phone lines hasn't quite worked, but on the points that Luyolo would have raised in this conversation about what men need to do. Lynette, how important is that?
0: Absolutely, men and boys must be part of the long-term solution, and that that's important. But I do feel that while society works on changing the perpetrator, which is men, I want to rather work on giving potential victims that knowledge to be able to defend themselves. I have seen that, the president says it's a national disaster. Nothing has changed on the ground. And we can talk and talk about it. And ultimately, yes, it's important. And hopefully it will change in the long term. But I don't think on the ground that it makes any difference to the woman that gets attacked by the perpetrator. How does she deal with it right now? That's the situation that I believe in.
2: Yeah, James, definitely. I mean, we see a lot of good male allies and champions, you know, and the more that men will challenge men in this kind of behavior, I think the more it will help. We know it's not only men that do gender-based violence. We know women can also be, you know, part of that problem, definitely. But majority, unfortunately, you know, it's the guys at the end of the day that whether you're good or bad, you're under that code.

0: home. But I think the problem is, you know, James, as you said, yes, men need to come on board. Every single citizen in this country that is not that offender needs to come on board and not stand back. A lot of times you will notice and you will see that there is maybe a dangerous situation happening. You know, not intervene in getting yourself into danger, but alert the police or make sure that something can be done to help that potential young woman that might be, you know, somebody might be trying to abduct. But I think on a larger scale, there are just so many other elements around this gender-based violence epidemic that in a lot of times, you know, especially like myself and Lynette and organizations like ourselves that are trying to fight this, at many mornings wake up and you feel, am I even making a change? Because, you know, we see that there's so much inequality. There's this power imbalance that's controlled through, you know, removing women from power over a long time, cemented in cultures and traditions and poverty and unemployment, alcohol abuse. So there's a very big challenge to solve, and it's going to take a lot.
1: Our thanks to Lynette Oxley and to Elmarie Pereira. Let's take you to the United Nations. In the last few minutes, the new UK Prime Minister, Andy Burnham, has been speaking to President Trump, their first public meeting. Let's listen to some of what they've had to say.
2: We made a deal that nobody else could make with Rolls-Royce. We made sure that Rolls-Royce was being properly taken care of. We didn't force them to do things like, you know, you build the Rolls-Royces in Brooklyn, New York.
3: We know that we're still ready to play our part in the Middle East, in terms of helping you stop the conflict, open the strait. Obviously, we're with you that Iran must never be a nuclear power. We accepted a call from Saudi Arabia, but from the Foreign Secretary, for support, so we are prepared to play our part. So we're there. We're there. And obviously, you're good enough today to let us talk around some issues on trade, the Falklands that we mentioned, and you were going to have to listen to us on those issues amongst others. So it's been great to be with you and the team today. We really appreciate it.
2: Thank you very much.
4: So, Mr. President, do you think he's a man you can do business with, despite your political differences?
2: Yeah, I think he's a natural business person. We've had a lot of discussions. Even before this meeting, we've spoken to each other numerous times on the phone. Yeah, I think so. He gets it. He understands what he has to do, and yeah, I do think so.
5: What did he talk about immigration?
2: What did he talk about? Pretty much like everyone else talked about immigration. It's a worldwide situation to a large extent. But he understands. I'd like to have him maybe discuss whatever he feels. Immigration is a problem for many countries. I think we've, to a large extent, solved our problem. We have a very powerful border with 18 months now in a row where nobody came in illegally into our country. They come in legally, they go through a whole testing process, et cetera, but nobody's come in. We've closed up a border that allowed 25 million people in over a four-year period under the previous administration. But if you'd like to say something about it.
3: Yeah, thank you, Mr. President. I mentioned the fact that it was a very big issue at the Makerfield by-election, and a lot of the British media will know that, and I spoke about it then. Our commitment is to get to a controlled approach. That's what people want to see. They're not against migration overall. They know that people work in the NHS and in the care system. It's a difference, though, when it's managed or when it's uncontrolled, and the small boats is a very big issue for people. But crossings this summer were down 50% there or thereabouts on the number 6 years ago. So sometimes people don't hear that the progress is being made, but the progress is being made. And, you know, we know we've got further to go. The Home Secretary and the Foreign Secretary are working with me on it, and we'll keep working on it. But that's a story that's not always out there, but we will continue to make sure we deal with it.
5: Mr. President, in your speech just now, you suggested that you'd annihilate Iran. Do you expect Britain to help with that? And can I ask if you have any sympathy for the many allies like the UK facing such a...
1: Their meeting there between President Trump and Prime Minister Andy Burnham of the UK at the United Nations General Assembly, their first public meeting since Mr. Burnham took office during the summer. An important meeting because each is a member of the Security Council and each man wields a potential veto over the United Nations actions. I'm James Reynolds. This has been Outside Source, live on the BBC World Service.

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1: How does moving to a new country change how you eat and cook? I'm Ruth Alexander, hearing from people whose lives abroad have altered not only their diets, but their confidence.

0: sense for them not to.
1: In Sri Lanka, 15 men have been found guilty of being involved in the Easter Sunday attacks in 2019, which killed nearly 300 people. Why, from birth, baby girls often focus on people, not objects.
2: Nurture plays a very, very large role. But what this research suggests is that nature, early biological factors, might also play somewhat of a role.
1: And
3: let it go, let it go.
1: A study finds that female involvement in film production leads to higher profits. On the newsroom after this.
4: BBC News with Moira Alderson. President Trump has been defending US actions against Iran in a wide-ranging, frequently confrontational speech at the United Nations General Assembly in New York. He said the US had been the only country willing to deal with Iran. Mr. Trump said he believed a deal would be made with the Iranians right after US midterm elections in November. He also took aim at several other issues. Our correspondent Tom Bateman was watching.
5: He described Cuba as a failed state that would fall, adding, "Freedom will be coming to Cuba." That saw the Cuban delegation walk out of the hall. On artificial intelligence, Mr. Trump said he wanted to rename it superintelligence, as he said the word artificial made the technology seem fake. The president reiterated his attacks not just on the UN, but the multilateral system as a whole, taking special aim at the International Criminal Court. His administration has sanctioned court officials furious at their investigations into US actions in Afghanistan and arrest warrants for Israeli leaders.
4: King Abdullah of Jordan has used his speech at the UN General Assembly to warn that what he called the expansionist appetite of the Israeli government has become a regional threat. The Jordanian king said the international community was failing, in particular to see what he said was a strategy of creeping territorial expansion by Israel in Syria.
6: This government's sense of impunity has reached terrifying levels. It no longer feels compelled to ask, can we get away with this? It already knows the answer, and that is precisely why no one in this assembly should assume its ambitions stop at Palestine.
4: Families of the victims of Sri Lanka's 2019 Easter Sunday bombings have welcomed a court returning guilty verdicts on 15 men accused of involvement in the attacks. In the blasts, Islamist suicide bombers targeted three high-end hotels and three churches, killing 270 people, including 45 foreigners. The accused have all been sentenced to more than 200 years in jail each. The EU has reportedly agreed to lift sanctions imposed on two Russian oligarchs, Alisher Usmanov and Mikhail Friedman. EU sanctions on nearly 3,000 other people and entities linked to Russia's war have been extended for 3 years. Here's Nick Beek.
7: France surprised many of its allies by backing a call to lift sanctions on billionaire Alisher Usmanov, who has long-standing business interests in Russia and ties to Vladimir Putin. The French demand was said to be linked to a proposed prisoner release deal with Azerbaijan, with one French diplomatic source saying it was a matter of national security. Earlier, Ukraine's foreign minister had said delisting Usmanov and Mr. Friedman was unacceptable and would send the wrong signal to Moscow at a time when pressure needs to increase.
4: World News from the BBC. Weather experts have warned that the El Niño phenomenon developing in the Pacific Ocean is already the strongest ever recorded. That's according to one of the measures for recording it. Sea surface temperatures near the equator have risen higher than ever seen before, weeks before the event is expected to peak. Scientists say the milestone is likely to have far-reaching effects on global weather patterns. It increases the chances of storms and floods in some regions and of drought and wildfires in others. A US military jet has crashed near an airbase in western Germany. The pilot ejected from the F-16 fighter plane and is receiving medical care. It happened when the plane tried to land near the Spangdahlem Air Force Base in Rhineland-Palatinate state. The US military said the cause of the crash is being investigated. Police in Britain have arrested two men on suspicion of plotting a terror attack on the Jewish community in the Manchester area of northwestern England. A police spokesman said they did not believe there was an ongoing threat to the public. The suspects are in their 30s, they're being held in London and are yet to appear in court. The BBC's former West Africa correspondent Mark Doyle has died after a short illness. He was 67 years old. He reported on or in Africa for over a quarter of a century and was known for his courage, determination.

0: examination and ethical approach to reporting. Eletra Naismith has this report.
1: For many across Africa, Mark Doyle was the voice of the BBC World Service, a voice you could trust. From taxi drivers to presidents to warlords, he was known for the kind of reporting that mattered. He was there in 1994 when Rwanda descended into genocide, and in Sierra Leone during its savage civil war. General Sir David Richards, who led Britain's military intervention there, said it was Mark's reporting that helped convince British leaders of the need for more robust action. Action, he said, that saved thousands of Sierra Leonean lives.
0: That's the latest. BBC News.
2: It's 18.06 GMT. You're listening to the newsroom on the BBC World Service with me, Valerie Sanderson. It was a combative speech, as expected from President Trump, and he used his address to the United Nations General Assembly in New York to threaten Iran once again. Mr. Trump said he and America's allies were, in his words, settling years of unfinished business. The US president went on to call Iran the bully of the Middle East, saying they were the bully no more. But the US war with Iran is far from over, and Donald Trump hasn't achieved his primary objective of stopping the Islamic Republic from developing a nuclear weapon, something Tehran denies trying to achieve. With this in mind, and little progress in ending the war, Mr. Trump gave a warning.
3: But I have a big decision to make. Will a deal be made with Iran that lets them rebuild and create a far greater country than it ever was before? Or do I annihilate the Islamic Republic and do it quickly, never giving them a chance to kill and destroy people and countries again? Do I drive them into hell with no chance of survival and no hope of future greatness or generations? But I believe we'll make a deal right after the election, because it doesn't make sense for them not to.
2: President Trump also upped the ante with China in the race to develop the most advanced artificial intelligence systems. A week after headlines claiming that AI could threaten, even destroy humanity, Mr. Trump told the UN that he accepted care had to be taken with the technology. But he rejected any attempt to construct what he termed a globalist scheme to control AI and countered that the description was wrong.
3: The use of the word artificial makes intelligence fake. It makes it sound fake, and it is not fake. From this point forward, all of United States documents and hopefully the world's will be changed to use the much more accurate term super as opposed to artificial. So it's super intelligence. In other words, welcome to the new world of superintelligence-SI. SI. Let's see if that goes. It sounds much better. It is much better, and it's much more accurate. Let's see if I have any power. Maybe I do, and maybe I don't. We're going to find out pretty soon.
2: President Trump. Well, let's cross to New York and speak to our correspondent at the UN, Neda Tofik. Neda, when President Trump says annihilate in connection with Iran, I mean, how serious is that threat, do you think?
4: Well, look, it's certainly a jarring statement to make, especially in the UN General Assembly and organization.
2: I'm very sorry. We're having problems with the line there. We'll try to get back to Neda Tofik a little bit later in the programme. But first, the gathering at the UN headquarters is a chance for world leaders to talk on the sidelines. And in the last few hours, President Trump and Andy Burnham, for the first time since he became Britain's Prime Minister in July, met. They took questions from journalists, and our North America editor, Sarah Smith, says the relationship appears to be off to a good start.
5: They seem to be getting on very well, didn't they? And that is crucial for Andy Burnham, because we know the personal relationship, the personal chemistry Donald Trump has with other world leaders matters more to him than it does in some other situations. You can make or break a relationship with Donald Trump, and therefore your country's relationship with the United States, just depending on whether or not he likes you. And he was very much giving the impression that he does, for now, like Andy Burnham. He said that the relationship was going very well, pointed out the fact that they'd had good telephone conversations before, although this is the first time they've met face to face. And when journalists were asking questions, there were some testy topics where Donald Trump could have chosen to attack the United Kingdom. He was asked about immigration, and he's frequently before said the UK needs a much tighter immigration policy, but he was very polite and diplomatic about that. He didn't take an opportunity to attack the UK over the Chagos Islands either. It's a

0: another bone of contention, which he could have started a row. But instead, he was determined to keep the vibes light and friendly and happy. You know, he was making a determined effort to do that. And I think that will have been of some relief to Andy Burnham, because you just don't know as a world leader, particularly when it's your first meeting with President Trump, how many questions he's going to allow the press to ask, whether he's going to get hostile with you or about one of your policies at some point, and whether you'll have to find yourself defending your own policies in the face of an aggressive attack from him. But none of that for the UK today, and he even seemed to suggest he thinks that the UK and the US relationship is going to get better now that Andy Burnham is in office.
1: Sarah Smith. Well, our correspondent at the UN, Neda Tofik, joins us again now, hopefully on a better line. Neda, as I asked you before, when President Trump said annihilating connection with Iran, how seriously should we take that?
2: Yeah, well, look, I can tell you that U.S. President Donald Trump just told us here at the United Nations, reporters here, that U.S. officials have had a very good three-hour meeting with the Iranian delegation. So, look, I think it is certainly jarring to hear that type of language about annihilation being spoken in the General Assembly, obviously an organization set up to prevent war and a gathering meant to bring world leaders together. But, you know, President Donald Trump always uses this maximum pressure, coercive rhetoric, because he thinks it will help him ultimately in negotiations. And he said in that speech that he also thinks a deal can be reached after the elections, because he thinks the Iranian delegation feels they have leverage over him with the election. He says that doesn't factor in to his approach. I don't think diplomats here, speaking to them, I can tell you nobody thinks there's going to be a breakthrough on Iran. But it's these types of meetings. It's this, you know, a chance to be here at the UN together with the U.S. delegation, meeting with the Iranian delegation. President Trump will later be meeting with Gulf countries. It's these chances that diplomats hope lead to kind of incremental progress on a war that now has been raging for months, that President Trump originally said would take 4 to 5 weeks.
1: And when it comes to AI, or SI, as Mr. Trump is now calling it, is he more keen, do you think, to win the race with China than have any controls over SI?
2: Yeah, he made that absolutely clear again today. Of course, he loves branding, so calling it, you know, super intelligence rather than artificial intelligence, it was another nod to the fact that he is not going to allow the United States to slow down when it comes to AI. He said in his speech, as he has said before, he thinks whoever wins AI wins, period. Now, we know, of course, it is going to be a major factor of discussions in his meeting later with the Chinese President Xi Jinping, and that is his priority. Making sure that the United States wins the race against China. They are, of course, the two big players when it comes to artificial intelligence, although there are others. You know, the UK, for example, is saying that they want to launch with the United States a partnership on AI. But it's so interesting to be here in New York after those warnings from, you know, the companies themselves, OpenAI, you know, the CEO of OpenAI, Sam Altman, will be at the Security Council later this week to address them, because this has become such an issue at the top of everybody's minds here after those warnings about AI's threat to humanity. And while all other diplomats here are talking about some kind of global coordination, some kind of safeguards, President Trump is really on his own, rejecting any type of regulation.
1: Thanks, Neda. Neda Tofik. Sri Lanka's High Court has convicted 15 men charged with plotting the 2019 Easter Sunday bomb attacks that killed 270 people and injured more than 500. The coordinated blasts at three churches and three luxury hotels were the deadliest in Sri Lanka since the end of the island country's civil war in 2009. Well, our global affairs correspondent, Anbarasan Etherajan, is with me in the newsroom studio. And remind us, please, Anbarasan, of this attack.
3: Before that, I just want to give you the latest development. The three-judge bench of the Colombo High Court ordered that each of the 15 defendants who were found guilty, they have been sentenced to 220 years of rigorous imprisonment. So this news came a short while ago. Now, what happened? These nine suicide bombers, the Islamists, they belong to one of the homegrown Islamist groups. They carried out these attacks. So there was a sense of shock and disbelief in Sri Lanka, because this was after the end of the civil war, when Sri Lanka was more peaceful and it became one of the popular tourist destinations. All of a sudden,

0: this attack happened. It was well coordinated and well planned because they were targeting foreigners in these five-star hotels. And also, the Sunday Mass was going on, Easter Sunday Mass, and that is when they targeted these worshippers. And 45 foreigners were among those killed. And then the government went after these groupings. In fact, the then-president, Maithripala Sirisena, was accused of security lapse. They did not follow up on intelligence provided by India. In fact, two senior officials were sentenced to death for criminal negligence last month. Now here comes this verdict. This is the first direct court case involving those accused of supporting this Islamist group.
1: And tell us more about the men who've been convicted.
0: Now, one of the main persons here is Naufar Maulavi. Is the prosecutors accuse him of being the ringleader of this group, and he was also charged with providing support to these suicide bombers who carried out these attacks. And nine were found not guilty. They were released, and one person died in custody. Of course, during the trial process, all of them they denied any involvement. But they belong to the Sri Lanka's minority Muslim community, and the community was under intense scrutiny. There were also lots of hate attacks after this incident happened. But it also put the highlights on how far the Sri Lankan intelligence was prepared to listen to the warnings that these attacks could happen.
1: Is it admitted now it was a big lapse?
0: They did admit, and that is why two of the senior officials, one was the former police chief, another was the defense secretary, they were found guilty of criminal negligence, and that's why they were given the death sentence.
1: Thank you, Anwarasan Etherajan. Baby girls tend to be more people-focused than boys from the very first hours of life. That's according to research from Cambridge University, which also found that, on average, newborn boys showed more interest in objects. Amra Khan from the Autism Research Centre at Cambridge led the study.
2: In the experiment, we recruited newborn infants as soon after they were born as possible from the hospital. And as soon as they were awake and alert, we showed them a video clip of, on one side of the screen, a moving face, and on the other side of the screen, a moving object. We basically found that regardless of their sex, newborn infants preferred to look at the face, which we believe is due to an innate social interest in humans and faces from birth. But what was really interesting was that we found that girls, on average, looked proportionately longer at the human face compared to boys, whereas boys, on average, looked proportionately longer at the object.
3: And why do you think that is?
2: There's been quite a lot of discussion about this in the scientific community. We know that sex differences are shaped by numerous different factors, such as upbringing, gender socialization, environmental factors. But there have also been theories that some early biological factors might play a role. For example, during pregnancy, males are exposed to higher levels of testosterone compared to females. This is what creates sex differences in the body, but it's also hypothesized to create sex differences in the brain and behavior. So when we looked at these newborn babies, because it was so soon after birth, our findings suggest that potentially these early prenatal biological factors might be playing some sort of a role in shaping sex differences.
3: And what does this tell us about the old nature v nurture argument?
2: I always say it's not nature versus nurture, but rather it's nature and nurture. Both nature and nurture play important roles in shaping sex differences. We know definitely that nurture plays a very, very large role. But what this research suggests is that nature, early biological factors, might also play somewhat of a role. Now, it's very important to note we did not directly test that, but this is the conclusion that we're reaching based on how early that we find these differences.
1: Yamina Khan from the Autism Research Centre at Cambridge University, talking there to the newsroom's Oliver Conway. You're listening to the newsroom from the BBC World Service. The El Niño weather pattern in the Pacific Ocean is still a few weeks from its peak, but it's already breaking records with far-reaching impacts likely around the world. The UK's Met Office says it's now the strongest event in the

0: observational record. Here's our environment correspondent, Matt McGrath.
1: The way that you measure an El Niño is that once the temperatures of the waters in the centre of the Pacific go about a half a degree above the long-term average, that's the start of an El Niño. Once they get above 1 degree, you're starting to get into more serious territory. Above 2 degrees, then it's called a very strong El Niño. Now, we had the 2 degree mark go past a few months ago. It's been a strong El Niño for the last couple of months. The latest data show that it's around 3 degrees warmer than the long-term average, but how much precisely it is above the long-term average, we're not quite sure as yet. The fear, I guess, from scientists is that this will continue and that projections would show that it's somewhere between 3 and 4 degrees above average. Now, that is a phenomenal amount of heat and a phenomenal impact on the world. We've never really seen anything like that before. And what the impacts will be across the world, we're still not sure. We're obviously seeing some of those signals just yet, but it'll be later this year and definitely in the middle of next year when we'll see the impact of all that heat much more clearly. We're already seeing in some places in the monsoon areas perhaps less rain than normal. In other places, in parts of California, they're preparing for greater deluges. We're likely to see greater floods and downpours. We're seeing the Panama Canal not at its peak or restricting traffic because of lower water levels. So all around the world, there'll be different impacts, impacts on food production, impacts on droughts, on heat, and on floods. But by middle of next year, we'll see probably the bigger impact, which is on overall global temperatures, which will be expected to break records by some distance.
0: Matt McGrath. Ukraine's President Volodymyr Zelensky is meeting President Trump on the sidelines of the UN General Assembly at the moment, amid fears that Russia is planning to intensify its attacks on Ukraine's heating and power facilities. In addition, Russia has ramped up the use of jet-powered drones, and these are proving to be much harder to shoot down. Kyiv is now in a race to develop weapons that can counter them. BBC's Abdujalil Abdurasilov joined Ukrainian air defence units trying to combat this new threat.
2: A missile shoots into the sky, leaving a long white tail behind. Seconds pass very slowly. Destroyed, reports a Ukrainian soldier having spotted in the distance a black plume of smoke from the explosion. His unit has successfully shot down a Russian jet-powered drone. These new drones are much harder to intercept, so for now, Ukrainian forces primarily use fighter jets or Western-provided air defense systems to stop them. They might be very effective, but far too costly to use against a much cheaper threat.
3: Antenna video передавача. Аккумуляторный відсік.
2: Soldiers from the 96th Air Defense Brigade show me their drone interceptors, regarded a breakthrough technology just a year ago. A bullet-shaped device helped the Ukrainian military to shoot down up to 95% of Russian drones. But it's simply too slow against the new type of threat, says the crew commander Madzi.
4: The speed of jet-powered drones is 300 to 500 kilometers per hour, which is twice as fast as our interceptors.
5: This is like a cat and mouse game. We are inventing something, Russia is trying to invent counteraction, and vice versa.
2: Andriy Gritsenyuk, the head of Brave One, Ukraine's main defense technology alliance.
5: And right now, more than 20 companies are building very fast drone interceptors on different levels of readiness. And out of them, six companies, members of Brave One, already deployed to the combat.
6: And how effective are they?
5: We have already a number of successfully destroyed Shahed and the Banderols. So we see that the trend is positive.
2: Ukrainian engineers believe that it's only a matter of time before they effectively shoot down jet-powered drones on a regular basis. But the challenge of this war is to predict and prepare for future threats that do not exist yet.
0: Abdujalil Abdurasilov. A bitter row has broken out between Israel and Ireland, which have been at loggerheads because of the war in Gaza. Ireland is already boycotting the Eurovision Song Contest for a second year in a row because of Israel's participation in the competition. The latest disagreement concerns football. Ireland's manager has said that his team will be playing against genocide when it meets Israel this weekend at a neutral stadium with no away fans and reduced coverage.

0: Israel denies the accusation by the United Nations of committing acts amounting to genocide against Palestinians in Gaza. More from our sports editor, Dan Rowan.
1: Ever since these two countries were drawn to play each other in February, the Football Association of Ireland has come under pressure to boycott the matches because of Israel's military action in Gaza. But the tension surrounding the fixtures has now intensified. During his squad announcement for the Nations League games, the Republic's Icelandic coach, Heimir Hallgrímsson, said, "None of us feel comfortable playing the game," adding, "We're not playing with genocide, we're playing against genocide. We're playing against Israel, we're not playing with Israel." But in an increasingly acrimonious build-up, Israel's Football Association has hit back, posting a statement in which it said, "We're not playing with ignorance, hypocrisy and stupidity. We're playing against the coach who embodies them." The Football Association of Ireland has not yet responded. Fans of various Irish clubs have demonstrated against the matches in recent weeks, and yesterday more than 160 athletes signed an open letter by the Irish Sport for Palestine group urging a boycott amid the conflict in the Middle East.
0: Dan Rowan, and a study analysing almost 200,000 films across three decades has found productions with women screenwriters make higher profits, but women remain underrepresented among filmmakers. Ella Bicknell has this report.
2: Let it go, let it go.
3: That's all they see.
4: I see you.
2: Mamma mia, here I go again. My, my, how can I resist ya?
5: Frozen, Avatar, Way of the Water and Mamma Mia. Blockbuster films with one thing in common. They were written or directed by women. But such films remain a minority. Just 27% of those made over the past 30 years had a female director or screenwriter. Researchers at the University of Mainz in Germany analysed earnings from the Internet Movie Database, known as IMDb, and concluded there was no financial logic to the disparity. Among films with similar budgets, those written by women generated 34% higher median profits than those with all male writing and directing teams.
6: Hi, Barbie!
7: Hi, Barbie!
6: Hi, Barbie!
8: Hi, Barbie!
6: Hi, Ken.
5: Greta Gerwig's Barbie is one example, taking almost $1.5 billion at the global box office, 2023's highest grossing film. In an industry where women directors are rarely given such huge budgets, it was praised for its ambitious visual production and the way it tackled serious themes.
9: Humans only have one ending.
10: Get that Barbie!
9: Ideas live forever.
5: Financing female-led films has been an issue that's been raised in Hollywood for years.
11: If I may be so honored to have all the female nominees in every category stand with me in this room tonight, the filmmakers, the producers...
5: At the 2018 Oscars, Frances McDormand used her Best Actress speech to call for greater inclusion.
11: Look around, ladies and gentlemen, because we all have stories to tell and projects we need financed.
5: The number of female directors and writers has grown in recent decades. But the researchers behind this latest analysis says risk-averse studio financing is enforcing the status quo, even when there's more money to be made.
0: Ella Bicknell ending this edition of the Newsroom. Thanks for listening.
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13: Right now, we are in the middle of the information war between Russian propaganda and European values, which main enemy is Ukrainian citizens living in Poland.
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14: This week, China and the race to develop artificial intelligence. An expert helps us understand the thinking in Beijing. What can 50,000 autonomous machines tell us about the future of robotics? And cutting-edge tech bowls into cricket.
12: And at 21 GMT, People Fixing the World hears about turning plastic into school desks.
15: So I took this metal frame from one of the schools, and then I brought it to the fire. Like, guys, can we remake a new desk from this? And like, yes, we can do it. So that's what we are doing right now.
12: This is the BBC World Service.
16: Hello, I'm Adi Adedoyin, and this is Sport Today on the BBC World Service. Mikel Arteta has committed his future to Arsenal by agreeing a new contract with the Premier League champions. In international football, we discuss the controversy that has overshadowed the build-up to Sunday's Nations League match between Ireland and Israel, and South Africa's double Olympic swimming champion

0: Tatiana Smith is coming out of retirement with the aim of competing at the 2028 Los Angeles Olympic Games. All on Sport Today. Join us in the next 2 minutes.
1: BBC News with Neil Nunes. President Trump says his top envoys have held a three-hour meeting with Iranian negotiators in New York. Hours earlier, he made a speech at the UN General Assembly where he warned that Iran faced annihilation if it did not make a deal with the U.S. At the same assembly, Brazil's President Luiz Inácio Lula da Silva has condemned what he called the inaction of the UN Security Council. He said the council was failing to fulfill its role, therefore holding everyone else hostage. A Sri Lankan court has sentenced 15 men to more than two centuries in prison each for involvement in the 2019 Easter Sunday attacks. Suicide bombers targeted hotels and churches, killing nearly 300 people. The European Union has reportedly agreed to lift sanctions imposed on two Russian oligarchs after the full-scale invasion of Ukraine. The Ukrainian foreign minister said the removal of Alisha Osmanov and Mikhail Friedman from a blacklist was shameful. A cyber criminal group known as Shiny Hunters says it's hacked into the FBI and stolen data on thousands of employees. A message on the American Law Enforcement Agency's recruitment page says the system is currently unavailable. There's been no comment from the FBI. British police have arrested two men on suspicion of plotting a terror attack on the Jewish community in the Manchester area. The suspects are in their 30s. Moldova has declared a state of emergency in its water and energy sectors because of rising fuel prices and severe drought. Water levels in the Dniester River are exceptionally low. A U.S. military aircraft has crashed near an air base in western Germany. The pilot ejected from the F-16 fighter plane and is receiving medical care. BBC News.
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0: And welcome to today's programme with me, Adi Adedoyin. Coming up, South Africa's most decorated swimmer, Tatiana Smith, says she missed the water and is back to challenge for more Olympic medals in 2028.
7: There were so many things, from like the pressure to the mental health side to the physical burnout. I really lost the love for my sport. And for the first time, like, I'm so in love with my sport again. And my mind and my body is at the same place. And I was like, you know what? Why not give it another try?
0: But first, the manager who masterminded this Premier League victory last season is extending his stay in North London.
8: 22 years. We have not seen this. An Arsenal captain lifts the Premier League trophy. Arsenal are the champions.
0: Yes, Mikel Arteta has agreed an improved new contract with Arsenal. The manager's current deal expires at the end of this season, but the new contract is set to take him into at least 10 years at the club. Sport Today's John Bennett is with us. Arsenal fans will be surely delighted, John, that the Arteta era at the club will be continuing seemingly for many more years.
9: Yeah, some good news for the Arsenal fans after that first Premier League defeat since April at the weekend against Brighton. We haven't had confirmation on exactly how long this new contract extension will be in terms of years, but it will include a sharp pay increase from his current salary of $13 million per year, plus an additional $6 million in bonuses. Arteta actually spoke about a possible contract extension last week. He was saying that fans don't have to worry about any of that because I want to be here. But May's Premier League title win was the result of 6.5 years of hard work in charge of the club. Some low moments when questions, of course, Adi, were being asked about whether they could make that jump to being title winners. They came so close so many times, but those questions were answered emphatically, and it looks as though Arteta will be at the club for many years to come now.
0: And over the next 3 weeks, attention moves away from club football in the men's game and turns to internationals. You've got European Nations League matches, Africa Cup of Nations qualifiers and friendly games. And John, some big-name managers have started working with their new players for the first time over the last 24 hours.
9: Yeah, that's going to be one of the big stories, I think, to look out for in this international break. What first impression will some of these big names make? And they don't come much bigger, do they, Adi, than Zinedine Zidane and Jurgen Klopp at France and Germany, respectively. Zidane says it's the only

0: job he wanted. Klopp says it's the high point of his professional life. So France under Zidane away to Turkey on Friday, then face Belgium and Italy. Klopp has chosen a 44-man Germany squad divided into two for matches against the Netherlands, Greece and Serbia. Elsewhere, we have Jorge Jesus having taken over at Portugal. Roberto Mancini back with Italy. Mark van Bommel is in charge of Belgium now. Slaven Bilic has returned as Croatia boss. And the Barcelona legend Xavi is preparing for his first game as Netherlands manager at home to Germany on Thursday.
1: You are very well organized because we say that 10 o'clock meeting is not 2 minutes before and 2 minutes later is 10 o'clock. So, okay, that's good. In Spain, we are a bit different. Yeah.
2: Mañana, mañana.
1: Exactly. Maybe mañana, maybe 3 minutes. No, no, here is, you know, it's well organized, everything. Okay, we will adapt with my staff. Many of the staff are from the Netherlands. I'm so happy. I'm so happy because people are super direct, super honest. You know, so that's it. Yeah, I prefer this. I prefer this. So yeah, good. I'm happy. I'm comfortable. I'm in the best place that I want to be. So yeah, this is perfect for me. Now we need to compete. We need to get results. Yeah, it will be not easy, but I'm ready for the challenge.
0: The new boss of the Dutch national team, Xavi, there. So, new managers, but it's a new international football cycle after a World Cup. So, another story to look out for, Adi, will be the many players making their international debuts over the next couple of weeks. So, Alex Scott for England, for example, has a chance. Jeremy Jacquet for France, who have 6 uncapped players in their squad. Brazil, they're really looking to the future. They've got 10 uncapped players called up. And in Africa, the DR Congo post-World Cup have 13 uncapped players in their squad. Meanwhile, I've been talking to a player who'll be hoping to make his debut for USA in one of their 4 friendlies over the next few weeks. He's 20 years old. He's called Cole Campbell. And he's caught the eye this season because he plays for Elversberg. They are the fairy tale team of the Bundesliga because they're from a town of just 13,000 people, this club, Elversberg. They're in the German top flight for the first time and they're doing really well. They won their first 2 matches of the season in dramatic circumstances. So I've been talking to Cole Campbell about this fairy tale start to the season for him. And at the start of the campaign, did the Elversberg team expect to be competing so well this season?
3: I would say the expectations from everyone around us was obviously not what we've achieved. I think we worked very hard in the preseason and we work very hard every day. And I think, yeah, the mindset that we had was just that we want to give 100% and maybe even more, just to give everything and leave it all on the field. And yeah, and then to see what happens. And in the end, you know, we won our first 2 games and against Bayern, we didn't get the results that we wanted, but in the end, you know, it's Bayern Munich, and I think that we didn't play so bad. I think we played well. We are taking it day by day, trying to improve and to give everything that we have for each game.
0: I want to talk to you about the first 2 games of the season. Absolutely crazy. You guys are providing a lot of entertainment so far this season. So 3-2 against Bayer Leverkusen, and you scored. And 4-3 against Mönchengladbach from 3-1 down. Just what were those games like to play in? Did it feel like you were taking part in a crazy game out there on the pitch?
3: Yeah, it was amazing, the feeling. I don't even know how to describe it. It was like when we scored the first goal against Leverkusen, we were all like, wow, like, okay. And then directly after I scored also the 2-0, and then we were all like, we get the energy. And yeah, it was amazing. And then, you know, when we started the second half and we scored again 3-0, then we get the feeling, we get all of us had so much energy. And yeah, I think that this feeling that we took away from it has been amazing. And yeah, now we hope to continue to give 100%. And yeah, we will see what happens.
0: And you came from the giant of Borussia Dortmund as well. What are the differences you found between the 2 clubs?
3: Yeah, I mean, obviously there's big differences. 80,000 in the stadium is insane, in the atmosphere there. But to be honest, the atmosphere for us also, it's even though there's only 10,000, the atmosphere has been absolutely amazing every game. And the fans are great here as well.
0: You can give us a great insight into what it's like to play against Bayern Munich because you pushed them so close. They just beat you 2-1. What was that experience like, and what stood out for you about playing Bayern Munich? What was the one thing you were impressed most by?
3: Yeah, I mean, it's

0: amazing. You know, you watch players on TV, and then now I was playing against them, and yeah, also was amazing for me. Even though the goal was disallowed, for me to score was an amazing feeling, and I wish it would have counted, but unfortunately didn't. But yeah, it was, for me, it was a great experience, and I'm very happy.
1: You've got a fascinating background, because growing up in the USA, but your mother was a really great player by all accounts. I think, correct me if I'm wrong, but Icelandic Footballer of the Year in the year 2000. Just how big an influence has your mother been on your career?
0: Very big. When I was younger, she would always tell me what I can do and train with her and stuff like this. Even now, you know, she knows a lot about football, so she'll tell me when I didn't do something or whatever, which is funny. But the influence that she had on me when I was younger and even now is very big.
1: And a final question for you, Cole. You're so well traveled because you've got the USA connection, the Icelandic connection, now in Germany. You went to Iceland very, very young, didn't you? And you played league football there very, very young. Just talk to me about how old you were when you made your debut, and what has that done for you and your career in terms of taking each challenge as it comes, including playing now at the highest level in the Bundesliga?
0: 15 when I made my debut in the league. So I think this helped me also. A lot of the older guys, they played in like Scandinavia and stuff, and they helped me also, gave me tips and stuff that helped me develop in this time, and yeah, it was very good for me.
1: Remember the name, that is Cole Campbell, who's been called up to the USA national team for the first time in this international break after his great start with Elversberg.
2: Elsewhere, John, the matches between Ireland and Israel, which are taking place in this international break at neutral venues, are making a lot of headlines today, and that's due to a statement by the Israeli Football Association.
1: Yeah, the Israeli FA has accused the Republic of Ireland manager, he's called Jaime Hal Grimson, of ignorance, hypocrisy and stupidity in comments he made last week, because this was back to when he made his squad announcement. Hal Grimson said, "We're not playing with genocide, we're playing against genocide, we're playing against Israel, we're not playing with Israel. Israel has regularly denied committing genocide or war crimes in Gaza. More than 160 Irish sports people have signed an open letter by the Irish Sport for Palestine group to urge a boycott of the games against Israel." Let's hear from Daniel McDonnell. He's a journalist with the Irish Independent.
3: I think there's a degree of unease or uncertainty about what the actual vibe around these games is going to be. Like, the Irish players are under pressure not to shake hands, to, you know, not sort of carry out the normal protocols and procedures. But there is obviously this other element that people are probably waking up to now, that there's going to be probably open hostility, it would appear, from the other side, based on that statement being ratified by an official account.
1: That is Daniel McDonnell there, a journalist with the Irish Independent. The Republic of Ireland will play Israel on Sunday in Hungary before the reverse fixture in Serbia on the 4th of October.
2: Thanks to Sport Today's John Bennett. Meanwhile, in women's football, the group stage of the European Champions League started today. Bayern Munich and Manchester City has just finished at 2-2 in the pick of the early games. Real Madrid against Paris Saint-Germain is the highlight of the other games this Tuesday, while the 2025 winners Arsenal take on HB Kerger. Both of those matches kick off in the next 15 minutes. More on the Women's Champions League in tomorrow's show. Next to rugby union and an England international that's been dominating the headlines. Henry Pollock has been involved in an ongoing contract dispute with his Prem club Northampton Saints. While the 21-year-old has finally brought an end to the standoff, signing a deal of over $530,000 a year. Boxing promoter Eddie Hearn has been an advisor to Pollock. He claimed that the England international was a seven-figure player during negotiations. But let's get more from our rugby union reporter, Mike Henson, on why a boxing promoter has taken on the world of rugby union.
4: Henry Pollock signed up with Eddie Hearn in March. The boxing promoter believes rugby is underselling its star power. And Pollock's eye-catching ability, on-pitch persona and social media savvy have made him the perfect first client for Hearn. Hearn's outspoken stance on Pollock's contract renegotiation isn't normally how things are conducted in rugby, but Hearn was outspoken in saying Pollock was underpaid, floating the possibility that his client should be on £1 million a year. Hearn believes rugby more widely needs more showmanship and soundbites. Rugby's next two World Cups are in the United States, where the sport needs some serious selling to break through. Hearn has helped Pollock secure his new Northampton contract, but could he help the sport more widely next?
5: I was quite surprised that he wouldn't entertain any other conversations

0: offers because financially they were considerably more. But I actually quite liked it. You know, I mean, that's not really my game. Boxing's not really like that. It's like you'll go for an extra tenner, you know? Yeah. So this was actually, I like, and I think that sort of comes down to the values of rugby and the players themselves. And it's quite refreshing, to be honest with you, because we had a very, very straight conversation. I said to him, be honest, do you want to go? And he went, no, I really don't want to go. And that was it. From then, he was, you know, I didn't even bother really presenting him. He knew the numbers, you know, but ultimately, he just wanted to stay at the club.
1: And you mentioned it briefly. How have you found rugby compared to the other sports you've dealt with?
0: Is much
1: it
0: more pleasant.
1: Is it?
0: Much more pleasant. Yeah, but look, boxing's one of a kind. I mean, look, we work across a lot of sports with Matchroom, so they're not all like boxing. And boxing can kind of definitely cloud the judgment in terms of how you feel about sport, because I'm all about the sport, but working in boxing can really distort the kind of, not necessarily the love, but the perception for what it's all about. And Henry actually helps bring that back down to earth. You know, like, it's very unusual to sit with certainly sit with a fighter and say, look, you've got an opportunity over here. It's a lot more money, or you can stay here. No, I just want to stay there. I mean, that's virtually unheard of in the sport of boxing. So I'm enjoying it. I think that we haven't really touched the surface in terms of what we could do in the sport. I think with our profile and presence, I think it would be quite easy for us to walk in and actually do something significant in the space. I don't want to do that without fully understanding and respecting everything about it at the same time. The management side with Henry and Finn wasn't really about a move into rugby. It was just about representing the best in the sport and the most valuable in a sport. So I've got meetings coming up with Prem Rugby. I think they see... But you know, I guess a lot of it comes down to noise, doesn't it? I mean, I've had people saying to me, oh, you know, since you've got involved in rugby, there seems to be a massive buzz around this. But I haven't done anything yet. All I've done is done a few deals with Henry, and he's come to a couple of fights, and I've done a couple of Zooms. I mean, really, if that's what it, you know, so that just shows you the buzz that can be created, really, with a little bit of hype and perception. But hype and perception is nothing without substance. And the sport and the brand is the substance, and it's a significant one in rugby. It's not like we're just flogging a dead horse. I mean, we may be commercially because of how the sport is positioned. And, you know, don't forget, I sit in those rooms with broadcasters who are spending, you know, billions of dollars on rights fees, and they don't talk well about rugby in terms of what it delivers or its position within the marketplace right now. I think that's changing. I think this year's been a big year. I think Henry's a massive driving force. And sometimes hardcore rugby fans, just like we get in boxing, they don't quite understand that. But I see it as a casual. I look at Pollock and I go, he's actually the guy driving a lot of this interest. And I know that's hard for rugby players because I think they have a little bit of a love-hate relationship with him. And knowing him like I do, they should really love him. Because he's a great, I don't want to be disrespectful to call him a kid, but he's less than half my age. He's a great young man. He really is. And I think he's the kind of guy that can really drive the sport, you know, increase participation at grassroots level and just create that hype.
2: Eddie Hearn there speaking with the BBC's Mike Henson. Now, South Africa's most decorated Olympian, Tatiana Smith, says she has rediscovered her love for swimming after taking a two-year break from the sport. The 27-year-old has come out of retirement and is hoping to add to her four Olympic medals at the LA Games in 2028. Her decision to retire after claiming a gold and a silver medal at Paris 2024 came as a bit of a surprise, but she's been telling Newsday's Isaac Fannin that she has no regrets.
3: Probably everyone would think that the timing like was the worst. There were like comments of the timing was good at Paris and not. I think the achievements at Paris kind of overshadow that decision that I actually announced that I was retiring. But you know, I absolutely 100% believe it was the best decision at that time, and I still have so much peace about it. I think what I realized in that time was, for myself as a swimmer and as an athlete being in the system for so long, we

0: so easily tend to just go on to the next cycle, onto the next cycle, that we don't actually step away and just reflect and think about things. And I think this time of retirement actually gave me that clean break of swimming, which one was such a hard part to navigate. I definitely understand what athletes mean from the post-Olympic depression, and then like also being leaving sport and going through that new journey of being a retired athlete. It was definitely the toughest season that I had to go through. I think it's probably why it's made me a stronger person I am today, and why I can now also kind of say that I'm back with a more positive emotion behind it. But yeah, I think the whole journey just kind of gave me time to pause and reflect and actually really shifted my perspective into swimming. I think a lot of the times you don't realize how small things outside of the pool play such a massive role in making that decision. Yeah, and I realized there were so many things, from like the pressure to the mental health side to the physical burnout, the environment. I was in an environment for such a long period of time, so I think I personally needed something new, so like a change. And I was in the new phase of like the family, just got married. So with swimming in it, it doesn't give you that time to actually have the time to sink in and realize, actually, I am a married woman. I have also had new responsibilities and stuff. So yeah, I think that time just made me realize that I really lost the love for my sports. That's kind of where this grew out and where this decision came to play, is when every time I went back to the pool and had a swim, I was like, wow, actually, I missed this so much. Like, why did I stop? And I think that time, without me noticing, I healed so much. And for the first time, like, I'm so in love with my sports again. And my mind and my body is at the same place. And I was like, you know what? Why not give it another try?
1: I remember listening to your press conference when you did retire, and you talked about, I've been doing this for 22 years. And a word you used that really, like, piqued my ears, you called it a season. Yeah. And you were excited, yes, for the next season of your life. Yeah. And you talked about it being difficult in terms of this new season and the adjustment. Just talk to me about, yes, some of the challenges that you faced once you retired.
0: From day one, I mean, the second I said I retired, the first question I was bombarded with was, what now? What next? What next? And it's such a massive question, because my whole life I was kind of a robot towards swimming, and you're so zoned in, you're like obsessed with something. So there isn't actually time for you to think about things outside of the pool that you potentially have a passion for or that you love, because you're kind of putting all the eggs in one basket, which was so worth it. And I always felt like I wanted to leave the sport saying, you know, no regrets, I gave it my all. And I really did. But I think that pressure of having to know right after I said I retired and I made that decision, like within the Olympics, it wasn't something that I was hanging around, making sure I had a path after. So I think that complete cutoff and that separation of swimming, it was such an emptiness in my life, because my whole life evolved around swimming. And now all of a sudden, swimming's not there anymore. I don't have to eat at a certain time. I don't have to sleep at a certain time. I don't have to think about like traveling or not spending time with family anymore. It's like all these things were open to me. So it almost felt like, you know, when you're in matric and you're going to college and now you have to decide what you need to study. The world is so overwhelming. It's like, in which direction to go? It's a decision I have to make for the rest of my life kind of situation. And I just felt like I was there again. And it was just, it was so overwhelming to have an answer. And then also, I think the battle that we always have as Olympic athletes during our career, not financially being provided for. So again, you sit with the financial struggles of, you know, I can't just sit and do nothing. I actually have to find a job to make a living again, to pay my rent, to buy food and stuff. So it was kind of, I didn't have time to process, you know, kind of where to go. I just had to head into the next direction. And thankfully, because of the doors that swimming had opened for me, because of what I achieved, I was able to quickly go into that space of like doing public speaking and making a living out of that. But again, I was in a situation where I hate public speaking. I hate being in front of people, but you kind of have to, you have to. Yeah, I think it's all these years that I've gotten more comfortable in telling my story. And I think that was definitely the learning curve, is I think I felt like people had this expectation of what I needed to say. Instead, I took ownership of that and said, you know, this is my story. And I mean, if you don't like it, like, I can't change anything about it. So just owning that space

0: South Africa's double Olympic champion Tatiana Smith speaking to the BBC's Isaac Fannin. To some other stories making the headlines, Red Bull driver Isaac Hadjar will return at this week's Azerbaijan Grand Prix after missing the last three races with a wrist injury. And the England fast bowler Mark Wood has announced his retirement from international cricket. He took 119 wickets in 38 tests and helped England regain the Ashes in 2015. Next to the Billie Jean King Cup, which is often described as the World Cup of tennis, it's the premier international team competition in the women's game. Italy attempting to become the first country to win three consecutive titles. They take on China in the quarterfinals on Thursday in the top half of the draw. In the bottom half, 11-time winners Czech Republic beat Great Britain. Czech Republic are the only team boasting two top 10 players at the finals in Linda Noskova and Karolina Muchová. They have the current Wimbledon champion and have beaten opponent from this summer's all-Czech final. Noskova believes they can go all the way in this tournament.
1: Everybody's super competitive. Everybody wants to get the win, no matter if it's going to be in singles or doubles as well. So we all have to build it break by break and never underestimate anyone.
2: How much does it help you to have so much competition within your own country, within your own teammates? Obviously, you played Karolina Muchová in the Wimbledon final as well.
1: Well, we are all very competitive, especially since there is a lot of us very close to each other. But when it comes to team competitions, I think that we can all put it aside and forget that we are opponents in the normal days and fight for what we all want to achieve.
2: At the US Open recently, there was a lot of excitement around your matches, the first Grand Slam since you won Wimbledon. How much have things changed over the last few weeks for you on the court and also off the court?
1: Nothing has changed.
2: Really?
1: At least I don't allow it to change, because the way of thinking or just my mentality, if I definitely wouldn't want it to happen, because that's what got me into this place the first time. So I try to act like nothing happened. It's tough sometimes, but I would say that probably the most things changed. Of course, there is definitely a lot of more attention coming from all the ways. But at the same time, I don't really take it so close to my heart. It's definitely something that comes with winning tournaments or having a good time on court.
2: Is there one moment that you will never forget from what happened at Wimbledon, maybe during the day or during the evening?
1: Well, I feel like that day is, like, the final day is still kind of blurry. I feel like there was a lot of things that happened during 10 minutes or 15 minutes. But obviously it took me maybe even weeks to actually realize what happened, since no one really prepares you for that. But I would say just meeting so many great tennis players or the princes and all the tennis legends was definitely a huge part of it all.
0: Linda Noskova speaking with the BBC's Karthi Gunasiguram there. Czech Republic will play either Kazakhstan or Spain in Friday's semi-finals of the Billie Jean King Cup. Women's Champions League action tonight. Real Madrid against Paris Saint-Germain, the pick of the evening's games. Arsenal, the 2025 winners, also in action against HB Kerber. You can follow it all on the BBC website. Gets on the way in the next 15 minutes. But for now, that's Sport Today.
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I stood close to a girl that I knew for many a beautiful day, trying to tell her our love wasn't right in a kind.

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1: Kia ora and welcome everyone to another episode of Artist Spotlight. Today we're getting loud, weird and a little bit cosmic with Ototahi's Seismic. How are you guys going?
2: Good, man. How are you?
3: Yeah, good.
1: Thank you so much for coming in. So you guys describe yourselves as music that could melt your brain through your ears. Seismic combines psychedelic, garage rock and huge wall of fuzz. You guys have two albums out. As of the time of recording, you are getting ready for three gigs. So let's get to know who Seismic is. You guys have lore with your band.
2: Yeah, I guess we do now. Right? Yeah. We're getting old, aren't we?
3: Damn.
1: Before we start talking about the band, who do we have in the studio and who's missing?
4: We've got me, I'm Thomas.
5: My name is Kaelin.
2: And I'm Dan. And absent, we have Alan Bishop, a.k.a. Ako Ijima. He's not here because he'd probably get us cancelled if he was.
4: Yeah. Tactical.
1: Okay, nice, tactical.
2: He's also at work.
1: Seismic, for anybody unfamiliar with your music, how do you describe yourselves to new listeners?
2: Fun.
5: Yeah. Quite loud.
4: Yeah.
2: Yeah, you definitely need earplugs.
5: Yeah.
4: In your face.
2: Yeah. Sweaty.
4: Sweaty, yeah.
2: Most of the time.
4: Very sweaty.
2: Even when it's cold.
4: You can almost debate intimate if you watch us live.
2: More for us on the stage.
4: More for me and Dan. Yeah. But,
2: or whatever the crowd wants to do.
4: Yeah, if the crowd want to get intimate too, we're not going to stop them.
2: Yeah, true.
5: Are we talking about like in a live show setting or in like a recorded music? Because I feel like they're quite different to me anyway.
1: Right. So what is the main difference between live and studio for you guys?
5: I think when it's live, it's more like personal and expressive. But then come the recordings, it's still got us in it. But it's, I don't know, it seems more rigid. It's really, it's quite hard for me to describe.
2: I know what you mean, though. So it's almost like the phone and whatever streaming service or pair of headphones they have, that's a wall between us actually making a connection. Whereas live, it feels like we're almost directly engaging with the people that have come to the show. And then we kind of bounce energy off each other and it gets real freaky.
5: Yeah.
4: I think our sound really begs to be heard in person as well. Like it's really kind of almost like a thing to

0: experience when you see it live. It's that kind of notch up with the energy that you sort of get that you might not get when you listen to it on Spotify. Not that, or any other streaming service. Not that it isn't good. I guess it's a little bit more intimate in that setting, but when it's live, you sort of get the real thing and you can see us doing it. We put in the energy and it kind of comes across as we play in the sound.
1: Yeah. Can I ask you to not bang on the table?
0: Oh, yeah.
2: Naughty Tom.
0: Yeah, you should handcuff me, honestly.
1: I know we're getting excited in this chat. Just maybe wait for, you know, 3 minutes in.
0: Okay.
2: 3 minutes in, you're already banging. gosh, we are a loud band, aren't we? Yeah.
1: I can feel a preference to a live setting. Is there still any more work on the studio that's being developed as we speak? You know, because you released your first album 2024, second album last year, 2026 being nothing yet in terms of releases.
0: Yet.
1: Oh, okay, yeah. Exciting.
2: We're definitely working on stuff and we record like all the time, even just for fun, even if it goes nowhere. We constantly use recording as a part of our like creative process. And we kind of make demos of random songs or put a few mics around the room and just kind of go for it. And so we have another project that we're working on at the moment that we think is pretty darn cool. And we've already started playing a lot of those songs live, but we're yet to piece it all together in the digital world, I guess.
1: Perfect. So I think with that, I want to go into a little section of questions about your songwriting and finding your sound. So what were some of those earliest influences that shaped the seismic sound?
2: What do you guys reckon are the early influences? Probably a lot of sci-fi movies, eh? Or like weird cartoons and stuff.
0: Yeah, I can see that.
3: Yeah, it's hard to pinpoint anything specific, though, because we just started in the lockup being really loud.
2: Yeah, it was kind of just a bit of a joke, I guess.
3: It was a bit gimmicky.
2: But in a fun way, like we kind of wanted it to be like that.
3: Yeah, because we started off wearing like hazmat suits.
1: Yeah.
3: And what was the masks?
2: Yeah.
3: And then we kind of used that as, that was kind of inspiring in a way. It was like,
2: yeah, we took on like an alien persona. The whole reason we started the band was so it could just be about music and no one know who we are. So we wanted to remain like anonymous aliens. To try and be like an anonymous character that no one would know, we wore these like latex rubber masks and like wore all these outfits. But then it had a reverse effect where people would instead be really fixated on the outfit. And then the music was almost like a kind of byproduct of that. It wasn't necessarily a bad thing. It was just another fun thing. But yeah, I guess the influence was a lot of space, sci-fi, weird, fun stuff.
1: Did your alien personas have a name?
2: No, we just made a lot of weird noises.
3: I think we came up with names once, but
2: they didn't stick.
3: It just wasn't right.
1: And where does your description of a wall of fuss came from?
2: Oh, that's just because we all have, between all of us, we use like two or three fuzz pedals each, and they're always on and they're always like cranked. Because we just like playing really loud.
0: Yeah.
2: And we like fuzz pedals and fuzz bands. And a lot of us are sonic influences from other bands that use a lot of fuzz. So that's kind of where that comes from.
0: I think as well, talking about influence, because I sort of joined the piece post Alien Seismic, and it was kind of like ourself Seismic. And I think a big, like what I've noticed when we write, and the artistic influence is kind of anything and everything. It's like taking from literally what's going on in real time in our lives and then trying to apply that in our music, like not so much inspired by the music, but actually everything else that isn't, and kind of using that to influence the sound. And it kind of helps with originality as well, where it's not derived from another sound. It's actually what everything else going on in your world. Like, you could drive past the bus stop and see some dude picking up cigarette butts and be like, sweet, that's a chorus. It's little things like that where it's like, oh yeah, and then all of a sudden you got something going on and we were kind of bringing it all together, which is quite good.
1: Cool. When a new seismic song begins, how did it usually start for you guys? And does the band tend to build songs around riffs, rhythms, or lyrics? Or is it just like experimentation and whatever sticks?
3: Well, recently

0: it's been like, it might be like a small idea. And then they kind of, we just kind of hash it out. I don't think it ever comes from lyrics. Have we ever written a song?
1: No, sometimes. I think it's always maybe less so lyrics, but one of our newer songs, Luddites, was quite based on lyrics first. So I think it really depends because we always try different things.
2: It really is like different every time in terms of like the starting point.
1: Yeah, it always feels different, eh?
2: Yeah, I think it always does ultimately come back to like all of us in one room and then one idea, whatever that might be, kind of turns into something bigger. And we're quite conscious of time as well. Like we aren't people to rush at the moment, which is really good. I think that really just helps with like analyzing and reflecting. Like writing a song is never done in a day.
3: Yeah.
2: It's usually a very long process, and the first time we get something together is never the same thing as what comes out at the end.
3: Yeah, yeah. As a follow-up kind of question to guy picking up cigarette butts comment, what's the strangest place that you guys have gotten inspired from to write a song or part of a song?
1: It feels like it's always strange. Yeah. So it's hard to say which one's the strangest because I guess a lot of it comes from just really strange things that happen to us in life or really strange things that we learn about or weird topics that we learn about. So it kind of always feels weird.
3: Strange things that happen to you in life.
1: Yeah, I get one of our older songs, Solar Gremlin, which was on our first
3: album. I was about to ask about Solar Gremlin.
1: Yeah, that was about... Kaylin can tell that story.
3: That's from the first album. Yeah.
0: Was it our first... I think it was our first single.
1: That was the first song we ever put out, yeah.
0: I did a clinical trial for... it was a breast cancer drug. And yeah, I went in, took the drug, spent a few days in the hospital and... survived, came out, all good.
2: That's good.
0: Yeah, I think that was the main. None of those things actually happened to me, though. My skin didn't go green or...
2: Yeah.
0: Yeah, well, not yet anyway as well. Yeah, I'm still alive.
2: It's a really, really long clinical trial. Yeah. Yes.
0: That would probably be the strangest one for me. Because that was one of my most strangest experiences. I haven't done anything else like that since, so...
3: Yeah.
0: I need to do more.
2: Take more clinical trials.
3: And what is the story behind Magic Seagull? That's the last single that you guys released.
1: Oh, yeah. Yeah.
3: With a fantastic music video, if I say so.
1: Oh, thanks. That was really fun. That's a real silly song. Like, that was actually the first song we ever wrote as a band.
3: Really?
1: And that's actually the second version. There's actually an older version that sounds completely different. But because when we were recording the second album, I was like, oh, do you guys remember this song? And then we were kind of in this little studio, DIY studio that we used to record. And I was like, oh, it'd be nice to have another song on there. But then I played the older version and we were all like, oh, man, that just sucks. So we kind of made it more energetic and more fun and just simplified the chords and stuff and was like, oh, okay, this is actually going somewhere quite cool. And I think that all the lyrics and the whole theme of the Magic Seagull, it was kind of all just like complete gibberish. It never really meant anything, but as time went on, it's like it's now grown some kind of strong meaning about... It's kind of like us as a band. It's a good kind of capsule of our crazy energy and random weirdness, and it's kind of built intent over time, but it started as just complete bogus.
3: Is there a Seismic song that you think people have misunderstood? You've got two albums out.
1: I feel like whatever... a person's interpretation of music or some kind of art is, that's their own, that's kind of how they interpret it. And I feel like that's fine. And I don't think there is a correct way for something to be interpreted, especially with music like ours that's quite strange. So I don't know if songs have been misunderstood, but maybe they've been thought of in a completely different way that we didn't think of. But I guess that's just their interpretation of it, and that's... just as cool, I think.
0: Because what I like about music is it can make you feel things, even though that might not have been the point. So if someone listened to Magic Seagull and it made them really happy and excited, that's cool. But if someone else could listen to Magic Seagull and just be in tears.
1: Just cry. That's
0: also cool. Yeah, maybe they had a pet seagull they loved and
3: and it was magic.
0: Yeah,
3: that's true. You never know. That's true.
0: That's the beautiful thing about music, I think. Eh?

0: going back to the beginning of the band, how did you guys come together to start this project? I know that, Tom, you joined a little bit afterwards. Mm. What was everybody's relationship with each other that led you to write music together?
1: I'd known Dan for ages. And then...
2: And Alan as well.
1: Yeah, but it wasn't Alan. Alan didn't come into it.
2: Oh, yeah, true. Alan's it was a little bit later as well. But, we kind of all of us as a group, even Tom included, we've all known each other for a really long time. We've all been friends for like many years, from skateboarding or partying when we were younger and just really random circumstances. So we've all been in each other's circles for a while. So we know a lot about each other.
3: Do you want to speak to that? Or?
2: There's a lot to speak on, but, you know.
1: But I remember you just hit me up and said, yeah, you want to jam this cool project. And I was like, hell yeah.
2: Yeah, and I think the core of it starts from just mates being mates.
1: Yeah. Mm-hmm.
2: It wasn't much to do with musical skill or competency or anything. It's just because we all got along and we always do stuff together anyway, so we thought we'd just do this thing.
0: Might as well.
2: Yeah.
0: Cool. So now with the music, you guys have this like wall of us that you yourselves have described your music as. You also have a very strong visual identity for the band. Well, it started with masks and aliens. The album cover, especially for the second one, goes very like psychedelic. There's, I think, monkeys, if I believe. Yeah. Monkeys. The name is ologism, which isn't an actual word. It comes from another word. So with the visual identity, I kind of wanted to ask, are you guys aiming to continuing to experiment on the visual aspect of Seismic? So you've got like the Magic Seagull music video, and then you've got a couple of stop motions music videos, which I think, Dan, you made.
2: Yep.
0: So how did the visual side of the band become part of the project, and what are you looking to experiment with next?
2: I guess we all just really like art, and I guess for me, I see music like a sonic audio version of art and visual art. I see them in the same world, and I've always really gravitated towards bands or artists that kind of create these worlds.
0: Any honorable mentions?
2: I think Earth Tongue, especially early on, was quite a strong one. Like, they always had really awesome posters and covers and things, and then the songs were really cool and they really matched, like in the music videos they really built this whole world and it felt like you could really just jump in and be in a different place. I think early on, like King Gizzard and the Lizard Wizard as well, was like, especially for like visual stuff as well, it was quite cool. Yeah. What about you guys?
3: Yeah, it's actually funny you ask, because I think it wasn't that long ago we were having a practice and I think we were laying out our set and we got onto the conversation of associating colours with our songs, and it was kind of, like to what Dan's saying about the crossover with the visual art as well, like the music kind of speaks more than just sound. You do, like, you kind of visualize things from music as well, or some people do, and then you kind of see these shapes and pictures and colors that come from the music. It just kind of formulates in our head, and I think we would all be relatively the same but still different, which is kind of good because that comes in with the creative process. But I think that's like, yeah, sound as a visual thing as well, which for some people probably sounds pretty crazy, is a big thing. Like being able to see certain things when you hear stuff kind of influences that.
0: If you could create a music video with unlimited budget for Seismic or for a Seismic song, what song would you choose and how would the music video look?
1: That's kind of tricky because we're always on a like DIY budget. Mm. And so that's that.
2: Yeah, we always have like extreme limitations.
1: Yeah.
2: But that kind of helps us in a weird way. Yeah. The having an unlimited thing is almost like scary.
3: It almost makes me want to do less.
2: Yeah.
3: With
1: it, I don't know if it would make me change the way I think having unlimited money, you know?
2: Or what if we could get like Jim Carrey to be the main character and Magic Seagull too.
3: True, yeah. He is Magic Seagull.
1: Seagull too.
2: Get like prosthetics and like paint him white and give him a big beak and let him dance around or something. That'd be maybe
3: or
2: something
3: just
2: like
3: let
2: that.
3: Him be him.
2: Yeah.

0: good point.
1: As the magic seagull.
2: I like that you chose a song that already has a music video.
0: Just do a different version like years later.
2: Yeah. Cool. So going back to now Seismic and the local scene. So you guys, Ototahi band, do you think that Ototahi has influenced the sound of Seismic?
1: I'd say yes in my time, or at least in terms of writing, going, I guess that comes in with what I was saying earlier about how everything influences you. Because Ototahi, I guess, is quite unique with its recent history and how it's influenced the infrastructure and the demograph and what is on. I think that for me has been a big creative influence in a sense of just what is going on around me. Like, it's a lot of industrial stuff, there's a lot of gentrification going on and those little things there. I don't know, that's kind of like a big creative influence in itself of just that, not even necessarily the music going on or the music scene, just literally what's happening in the city at that time. Like, seeing it has a really big kind of influence, I find.
0: And I guess we're always going to different gigs, like even if we're not playing or involved in a direct way. But and also because we've played so many shows locally, we're always surrounded by other musicians and other artists and things, and collaborating with people. So like, we kind of always have a lot of local influence that probably would be hard to pin down exactly how it feeds into our music. But I think it definitely does. Mm. And even in the visual like language that we use as well, with all sorts of stuff that we do, it's quite like our whole Magic Seagull video was filmed in New Brighton, and that's where a lot of us grew up and stuff. So it's things like that. Yeah,
3: because there's just so much going on. Like, I think super lucky to be here and be able to go to see so many cool, like, unique artists doing super original stuff, compared to probably most of Aotearoa, where you might be able to go see the local cover band, you know, on a Friday. But to be able to go see that kind of whenever you can or want is super cool.
2: Yeah. So now you guys mentioned your live shows, and I want to talk about the live experience of Seismic. You guys have a reputation for bringing an intense band, and like we said at the beginning, pretty sweaty and intense. What do you want people to experience when they come to a Seismic show?
1: I guess almost just our authentic selves, and let them sort of interpret it in the way that they like. That we just kind of just be us when we're up there. We don't really try to change who we are, we try to put on a show, but not in the sense of, you know, putting on personas or anything like that. So that, I'd say that would be a big part of it, is just being us, being us, and experiencing that, and then kind of let that rub off on them, and then however they perceive that and however they want to react to what we're doing is how they react. You know, that's like the beauty of it, is it's just authentic.
0: And there's another thing, like, bouncing off that, is something that we always talk about before we play a show, like just before we get on, or the rehearsal before a show. We always tell ourselves just to have as much fun as possible, and just to remember that we're there to literally just have fun and be our best selves, enjoy the moment. And I think in doing so, that kind of bleeds off into whoever's watching, if they want to or not. But often it does bleed into the people watching, because I think they can see that we are really enjoying what we're doing. So then they're like, oh, this is great. I'm gonna enjoy it too.
2: Nice, yeah. So for anybody who's liked what they've heard here today, you guys have three upcoming gigs as of the time of recording. So we've got the Homesick gig at Dark Room on September 26th, Griftfest at Loons on October 16th, and then at the end of October, the Dark Room Halloween special, where a bunch of other cool bands are playing as well. So go check that out. Team, unfortunately, time for our corrido is running out, but I do want to ask you a couple of rapid-fire questions, if you're keen.
3: Hell yeah.
0: Man.
2: So starting simple, fast or distortion?
1: Fast.
2: Yeah. I thought so. What is the most catchy part of a Seismic song?
1: The end.
0: The mic swallowing section?
1: Yeah, maybe the mic
0: swallowing.
1: Which
0: is sometimes the whole song.
1: Yeah. The smooching live, if you're lucky. It's smooching.

0: scratching on the microphone. It's pretty catchy.
1: Who's most likely to forget something important before a gig? Throw Alan, one of your bandmates under the bus. Okay.
2: Definitely Alan.
0: Yeah, Alan.
1: Oh, okay. Everybody had that locked in. What has he forgotten?
0: Alan would probably say this too, actually. I mean, he's forgotten to be here, so that's not.
1: If you guys had to play a completely acoustic show tomorrow, do you think you can pull it off?
3: Yes.
2: Definitely.
0: Well, funny you say that, actually. We could.
1: Okay. Yes. What is the worst idea for a seismic song that you've had that actually worked out?
2: Yeah, all of them.
1: What is the best gig you've ever had, and what is the worst gig you've ever had?
2: Oh, that's honestly all of them are fun.
3: Yeah, that's really hard.
2: Because we love playing. It's hard to say.
0: Yeah. There's always something to take away from a gig.
1: Nice.
0: Like to make it a fun one.
2: And I can't think of anything where it's been like, oh, that sucked. Like it's always. I can't even think of something where it was shit. Oh, well, playing in Australia, that was pretty crazy.
0: Yeah.
1: You had a whole tour.
2: Yeah, we played. A lot of the shows we played in Hobart and in Melbourne as well, that was pretty surreal, but it was really fun, and it was a really different thing for us, but it was quite magical, you could say.
1: Cool. If you could collaborate with any artist for one song, what would it be?
2: Scribe.
0: Oh, you took it out of my mouth. I was going to say System of a Down or something, or like Ramstein.
2: Oh, yeah.
0: They do Du Hast.
2: What about you, Caleb?
0: Wait, I take it back. Billie Eilish has got to be number one on my list.
3: True.
1: Yeah, oh, do it later.
3: Nah, maybe Ty. Ty Segall would be cool.
0: Yeah.
3: Could be fun.
1: Mm. Are there any Otataki artists that you want to give a shout out to today?
2: Homesick, they're killing it at the moment. They're doing.
1: They're off to Japan soon. Yeah.
2: Yeah, they're doing some crazy hard mahi at the moment. Grift Horse as well for putting on
1: Grift
2: this
1: Face,
2: really
1: yeah,
2: cool
1: shout
2: show.
1: Out.
2: And
0: this dog. Are really active and abandoned car parks, and because we share a space with those guys, so we're going to live in the same dream and doing the same thing. So shout out to them.
2: The Perfect Gun as well. Every time I watch them play, I grin a lot and laugh out loud because they're just real fun.
0: Yeah, for sure.
1: Cool. Team, thank you so much for coming in today. I hope you enjoy this Quirito. I'm sure we'll have you guys in the studio for whenever your next release is. Best of luck on the upcoming shows. And is there a song that you'd like to finish with today?
3: Should we do the original Soul of the Gremlin? The very first.
2: I don't like it, but...
3: The most OG.
2: Yeah, it's pretty OG. I'm one of those people that gets bought, like, sick of old things.
3: Old songs. That was cool. It was, like, fully in the lockup.
2: Yeah, that was full DIY mode. Like, yeah, that's a classic.
1: All right.
2: Yeah.
1: So the first ever single.
2: Yeah, first Soul of Gremlin.
1: All right.
2: Yeah.

Enjoy this artist spotlight? Find more bite-sized interviews with local artists at planes.org.nz.

0: Hello and welcome to Plains Media. We have been dealing with a little issue on our desk this morning, so if things don't quite sound right, if there's maybe a couple of seconds of silence, or maybe a song gets interrupted, or there's no top of the hours, it's because we are just dealing with this. But we will do our best to keep all of our programming up, and in about a minute at 9 a.m., you are going to have Christchurch invitation starting soon. So please bear with us while we deal with this, and thank you very much. Now, while I have you here, I would also say that it is now 9 a.m., and this is Christchurch invitation. Enjoy.
1: Welcome to the Christchurch invitation, inclusive conversations about identity and belonging. They trace back to some thoughts after the 2019 mosque attacks and the question, what do we know about our neighbors, the people we share this space with? The differences between us are an invitation to know one another. My name is Tony Green, and I'll be your host. In these podcast conversations, our starting point has been about belonging, about identity, about knowing who you are and how you come to know who you are and where you draw your strengths. And that might be, and actually, as I say that, I reflect on the fact that most of those notions of where we draw our strengths will come from external things, a faith, an orientation, an ancestor, an affiliation to a group. But actually drawing your strength from inside yourself, it just occurs to me, is a significant point. Because, I mean, I look at myself, I'm a migrant to this place. Little old Christchurch has a very rich community of people who've come from different places. And my guest today

is no different. I'm with Dr. Pedro Ilgenfritz, who's originally from Brazil, and he can talk to that. He is the director of the Hagley Theatre School here in Christchurch.

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1: I woke up and I heard crackling outside. When I looked out my window, I saw that the wooden fence about 100 feet away was on fire. And the flames were going maybe 10 feet off the ground. So immediately my heart starts pounding and I call the emergency number, hang up, call two neighbors to come help, and then get the hoses ready, get the tools ready, and then go down and start putting out the fire.
2: It's early in the morning, August 2023, a five-acre ranchette on a mountain ridge in Butte County, Northern California.
1: As I approached the fire, the flames, with my heart pounding, and at this point I was all by myself still, I noticed that the flames were moving across the land in this slow, relaxed way. And my whole body relaxed, and it was like, oh, I know how to deal with this. This isn't a scary fire. It's going to be okay. My neighbors showed up. They helped me put out the fire. And by the time the fire department came, all that was left was a lot of smoke.
2: Extinguishing that fire herself was a liberating moment for Anasuya Basil. She saved her property, but she also came away with a different relationship to the landscape around her. A landscape that just a few years earlier had been ravaged by a massive wildfire, which had left her deeply shaken.
1: Like the feeling of watching the buildings fall on TV on 9/11, that shock, amazement, horror. When I would smell a fire again, I would get some of that feeling.
2: But her actions on that August morning also changed how she felt about fire.
1: That experience gave me so much confidence, and it made me realize how having a good experience with fire, being more educated about positive uses of fire, that makes a huge difference in being able to act without being paralyzed by fear. Fire is a big thrill.
2: Putting out a fire to save your home is one thing, but what would make a wildfire survivor pick up a drip torch and light one on purpose? Well,

0: this episode, why Anasuya Basil came to see fire differently, the push to bring good fire back to California's landscapes, and the idea that the state's wildfire crisis may have actually started with more than a century of trying to keep flames off the land. This is Living Planet. I'm Neil King.
1: When I look out my window, I see the rolling foothills in the distance, and I'm looking across an organic vineyard. There are many trees around me, 100-foot trees, ponderosa pine, which has a wonderful smell, especially when the sun heats up the sap, and black oak, which very curvy branches, and I see jackrabbits regularly. I see deer often. There's so many birds. It's very birdy, as the bird people would say. It's very birdy here. So many different varieties. When I go out in the morning, I hear like an orchestra of bird songs.
0: That beauty, that peace, is why she moved here from the Bay Area 22 years ago. There's just one problem for homeowners like herself. This part of the American West is what ecologists call a fire ecology. That's a place where wildfires are not a disaster, but a natural part of the ecosystem. Native plants are used to it, or even need the heat, smoke, or chemical residues from fire to grow. In the dry months from May to October, Anasuya's environment is quite literally tinder.
1: As you walk across the land, it feels like you're walking on styrofoam, that dry, crunchy feeling. The land gets so dry.
0: There had been fires in the area before, she says, but it never affected her or that many people that she knew. Then came the fire that changed everything.
1: So November 8th, 2018, I'll never forget that date. Across the canyon, on the other side of the canyon, we could see huge billows of smoke, just black, gray, orange. I packed up my belongings and my cat and evacuated out. The roads were full, and the smoke had grown to such a degree that had come across the canyon, blotted out the sun. So by then, it was 2 in the afternoon, but it felt like evening time. I stayed with my mother. I heard stories. I watched the news. You don't know if you have a house anymore. You don't know if you have possessions anymore. Fortunately, the fire did cross the canyon, but did not reach my house. So it came very close.
0: Others weren't so lucky. The Camp Fire in Butte County was the deadliest wildfire in California's history. It killed 85 people and burned down more than 18,000 buildings. But it also left a mark on the survivors, as Anasuya, who works as a therapist, heard from many of her clients in the weeks and months after the fire. A deep shock, she says. And something shifted for her, too.
1: Other wildfires would catch, and you'd smell the smoke on the air, and immediately my whole body would tense. I would go into this feeling of alarm. I would immediately have to stop everything I was doing and find out, where is that fire? How fast is it moving? What is it doing? Do I need to pack? Do I need to evacuate?
0: The feelings that Anasuya and her community felt following the fire have a name, or rather several names, depending on the exact experience. Post-traumatic stress disorder, to begin with. Eco-anxiety.

0: climate anxiety, solastalgia, the emotional distress of watching a beloved landscape change beyond recognition.
1: The evidence is stronger than I think many people realize that that climate change does threaten mental health, in particular because of these responses to extreme weather events, you know, floods and storms and wildfires, and then the indirect impacts of climate change, for example, on displacement and economic impacts of climate change. All of these are sources of stress that can also threaten mental health.
0: Susan Clayton is a professor of psychology and environmental studies at the College of Worcester, Ohio. She also was the lead author of the first chapter of an IPCC report about the mental health impact of climate change. The bottom line, climate change and its impacts, among the more frequent and violent wildfires, are worsening mental health for people all around the world. Whether you're worried about climate change from what you hear in the media, or live through fires, floods, or storms yourself.
2: Tonight, nearly 100 large wildfires are straining firefighting resources.
3: More than a dozen people feared missing at the Grand Canyon after a river of mud and debris surged through.
4: Millions of Americans are bracing for a new round of severe weather to start the work week. Tonight,
0: the question is, how do you deal with that fear? Anasuya's answer was to pick up the torch herself.
5: Maybe 30 people were there, many of them experienced firefighters, many volunteers who were simply homeowners like myself with no experience. They handed me a drip torch and said, okay, you can light this fire on this line. And it was a thrill.
0: A drip torch is a handheld metal canister filled with a mix of gasoline and diesel. It has a wick at the end of a curved spout. When you tip it, droplets of burning fuel fall onto the ground and ignite. And that was Anasuya's job.
5: And I dropped dabs of fire into the dry ground, which lit in a very controlled way. We had water tenders there. We had control lines built. Nothing bad happened. In fact, it was beautiful to watch how fire can clear excess fuel in a safe way, in a beautiful way, like a ballet. It was graceful. That changed me.
0: She has since participated in 30 such prescribed burns, including one on her own property. There's a photo from that day showing Anasuya in her work clothes and yellow gloves, with high flames behind her. She's smiling calmly, as if it were the most normal thing in the world. And yes, you did hear that right. Prescribed burns. Like a prescription for medicine. And it somehow is. For Anasuya, as we heard, because she has overcome her fear to an extent that she even stopped a wildfire herself. But prescribed burns, also called good or beneficial fires, are also medicine for the land itself.
6: California and the West Coast is really good at growing vegetation. And so that vegetation grows up, dies, and becomes a fuel load on the landscape. The West Coast is suffering from a lot of fuel loading over the last 150 years of suppression activities across the West Coast. We've gotten really good at suppressing fires.
0: That's Len Nielsen. He is the staff chief of prescribed fire and environmental protection at Cal Fire, California State Department of Forestry and Fire Protection. The 150 years he refers to are the decades since Euro-American settlers arrived in California in large numbers and imposed a very different approach to the land. They did so on the homelands of indigenous peoples, including the Maidu, Yana, and Karuk, who had long used cultural burning to manage vegetation, reduce fuels, and shape ecosystems. Settlers largely viewed those practices as primitive and dangerous and suppressed them. The result was a landscape where vegetation accumulated for generations, creating the heavy fuel loads that now help drive catastrophic fires.
6: So now there's more fuel, so the fires are hotter and they're faster and they're more destructive.
0: And climate change is adding another layer to that problem, with higher temperatures and longer droughts increasing fire risk. So one part of the response is surprisingly simple. Put

0: Some fire back into the landscape, deliberately and under controlled conditions.
1: We need to have more prescribed fires in order to get rid of that fuel loading. If we get 1 million people to do 1 acre, then and we do that every year, then we can really turn the page and turn the corner on this fire hazard, fuel hazard that we have in California. And so that's a big ask. And so we're not going to get there tomorrow. This situation that we're in California took 150 years. We're not going to be out of this in 10 years, 20 years, maybe even 30 years.
0: Len is talking about roughly 1 million acres of prescribed fire per year, a huge increase from where California is now. From 2024 to 2025, just over 63,000 acres were treated with prescribed fire. One way California is trying to close that gap is by getting landowners and local volunteers involved. They're organizing into prescribed burn associations, community groups that can carry out burns on private land when conditions are safe, with CAL FIRE support and oversight where required. There's also a financial obstacle. People may understand that prescribed fire can reduce wildfire risk, but they can still be afraid of what happens if their controlled burn gets out of control. In 2023, California opened a $20 million liability claims fund intended to give participants some protection.
1: Because it gives them that little bit of assurance that if something does go wrong, that they're not going to be held personally liable and lose their home.
0: It looks like it's working. From July 2025 to June 2026, CAL FIRE approved 189 prescribed burns covered by the fund, but no claims were made. After 25 years on the job, Len still joins burns himself.
1: I've been doing this for a long time, and every time I go out to a prescribed fire, I get the energy from that fire to keep me going, keep me working, because it is hard work, and it's a lot, but it is satisfying, and you get that energy from the fire to keep going and continue.
0: That sounds very much like what Anasuya said about the thrill of fire. She joined the local prescribed burns association in Butte County, one of now more than 130 across the U.S. She went out on burns again and again, about 30 times in total. She got her firefighter Type 2 certification, the most basic wildland firefighting qualification. To earn it, you have to carry 20 kilos for 5 kilometers in 45 minutes. That's the equivalent of carrying a child on your back that long.
2: I'm 65, and I've done it the last 3 years. So I work at it and I can do it.
0: Anasuya, who once froze at the smell of smoke, was now learning to carry fire. And that raises a more unusual question. Could fire itself become part of healing from fire? A 15 miles drive from Anasuya's ranchette down into the Sacramento Valley lies the city of Chico. It's home to California State University and to an ecotherapy program that has been working with survivors of the devastating 2018 campfire. One of the people running it is Blake Ellis.
3: When people revisited these landscapes, initially it brought up a lot of really traumatic memories and a lot of grief. The smell of smoke, the sound of wind through the trees. That was pervasive in their life and impacting their daily functioning in pretty profound ways. Yet, when I took them back to these landscapes or in forested environments and helped them connect to their senses, help them slow down through this practice, those triggers weren't triggering them anymore. And one survivor during our sharing circle, we got passed to her. It was her time to share. And what she shared was, today is the first time since the campfire that I've been able to feel the wind on my face and have it be pleasurable instead of triggering. And she said, I can't tell you how amazing that feels.

0: And I have this quote memorized because it's literally written like on my office. because anytime I need the reminder of why I'm doing the work that I do, I read this quote.
1: One day she went to a prescribed fire training to run a mental health session.
0: And I got bit by the fire bug, as they say.
1: Blake became obsessed with prescribed fire. The more she learned about it, the more she felt her own fear of fire to lessen, she recalls. And she started wondering whether that could work for the people she was treating too. Her idea was to bring wildfire survivors into a carefully controlled encounter with fire. She calls it pyrotherapy.

0: A pyrotherapy session begins with grounding and breath work. Then comes cultural education, including the history and practice of indigenous burning in California. After that, participants learn about fire itself, how it behaves, how to use protective equipment, how to build a safe burn pile, and how to burn it. Some participants can then take a drip torch and light a small patch of land no larger than about 20 by 20 feet. Then they step back and watch.
1: We gather around maybe the microcast area that we've just burned or our small warming fire, really focusing our senses on the sensory input of the fire that we're next to. My favorite prompt that I've found is, please share a positive memory or experience that you've had with fire. And even a group of wildfire survivors are able to recall the time in their life where they had this positive experience, whether that be a bonfire on Halloween telling ghost stories, to cooking over a stove with their grandmother, to firefighters there being able to share about like a night burn that they did and how the fire lit up the hillside and how beautiful it was. People often lay down. Jonas, it blows my mind because people will show up with that anxiety, apprehension, fear, trauma. And by the time we're at my section, I've got like 20 wildfire survivors comfortable enough to lie down and close their eyes. And mind you, it's next to a small warming fire. It is safe, it is controlled, but they certainly would not have done that at the start of the event, right? And some people might have tears and feel this kind of sense of release. They've been running for so long from this kind of fear that they've been holding on to, and it's really amazing to witness like such a transformation within a short amount of time.

0: It sounds remarkable, but it's important to be clear about what this is and what it isn't. Ellis is a trained mental health provider and is present at every session. But pyrotherapy is still a pilot project. Since 2024, there have been just over a handful of sessions, all grant-funded, with between 20 and 30 participants each. There are no published clinical outcomes yet. The evidence is still being built. So why might it help at all? We'll be looking into that right after this short break.
1: I'm Amy Scott, host of How We Survive, a podcast about the messy business of climate solutions. To a lot of people, geoengineering might seem like a dangerous, outlandish way to play God. But some are embracing this sci-fi-inspired approach as a solution to the climate crisis. Listen to How We Survive on your favorite podcast app.
0: So why might something like pyrotherapy help? One possible

0: vulnerability is a familiar psychological technique. Instead of avoiding what scares you, you encounter it gradually, in a situation where you are safe and in control.
1: But there is a well-established kind of clinical technique of systematic desensitization, where you expose yourself to the thing that you're afraid of. You keep seeing it, and your nervous system eventually says, hey, nothing's happening, you know, and it stops responding at the same level.
0: That's Susan Clayton again, the professor of psychology and environmental studies at the College of Worcester, Ohio.
1: Learning more about how fire works gives you a feeling of cognitive control. You know, many of us, we don't really know very much about fire, and apparently the way that fires burn can be very surprising, the way they can jump long distances or whatever. So learning a little bit more about how fire moves and what you can do to prevent it gives you that greater understanding, which makes you feel more in control. And then, of course, simply engaging in the action of the behaviors of learning how to control fire gives you a much more fundamental sense of control as well.
0: So learning how something works can, in the best case, reduce the terror of it, even for something as terrifying as wildfires. That's the individual take to it. But what about the mental health impact of climate change on many individuals, on societies, or parts of them? Susan Clayton has looked at it for the first ever detailed chapter in an IPCC report, the one published in 2022. And what she found there is bigger and more uneven than any single therapy session can fix.
1: There's already clear evidence of mental health impacts of climate change, and I suspect that will only get worse. The most straightforward group of people that are affected are people who are experiencing the effects of climate change. One is the impacts of heat on mental health. We have evidence that heat waves are associated with psychiatric hospitalizations and with suicides.
0: And you don't need to have lived through a heat wave, a wildfire, or a flood to be affected.
1: You can be anxious and concerned and afraid because of what you know about it, because of what you hear about in the media. And those tend to be younger people who are more worried about how their future will be affected by climate change.
0: That fear of what's coming, even from a distance, is what a team at Lund University in Sweden set out to measure. They pulled together 200 separate studies and found something striking. More and more people, especially in wealthier Western countries, are developing not just anxiety about the warming climate, but something closer to a fear, even a dislike of nature itself. Exposure to wildfires is one of several cited drivers of that fear. And here's the part that should worry conservationists as much as therapists. That fear doesn't just sit quietly in people's heads. According to the researchers, it's actively weakening public support for protecting the environment. The more nature feels dangerous, the less people want to protect it. And yet, Susan is careful here, anxiety is not always the enemy.
1: If you are very, very anxious, that can have a paralyzing effect where you just feel hopeless, and there's that sort of doomerism response where you think, there's nothing I can do, why even bother? If you feel some anxiety, that can be a motivating force to say, oh, this is a real problem, it deserves my attention, it's, you know, I need to make behavioral changes.
0: Which is, in a way, the same insight Anasuya stumbled into with a garden hose and a drip torch. Too much fear and you freeze. Some fear channeled into action and you're capable of almost anything.

0: From everything we have heard so far, this kind of individual resilience or agency is key to living with climate and weather extremes. But Susan emphasizes this is no substitute for political action.
1: We've seen forces that have tried to emphasize individual responsibility for coping with climate change, like we just all have to recycle more, we all have to stop driving and walk more, as opposed to, no, we need to pressure governments and corporations to develop policies to mitigate climate change. We hear lots and lots of people talking about

0: not just their fear of climate change, but their feelings of anger and frustration and betrayal and moral distress associated with the fact that governments are failing to do anything about it or failing to do enough about it. So that perception that society is essentially failing to respond appropriately can be part of the source of climate anxiety and stress.
1: But then isn't therapy and isn't prescribed burning a mere distraction from what really needs to be done? The ongoing failure of governments and economies to limit global warming. Susan and Blake both say no.
0: We really need to recognize it as a societal problem, not just climate change in general, but climate change related mental health problems.
2: And I think for me, this is more informed by decolonial theory and relational theory and therapy that recognizes that what actually promotes mental health and wellness and well-being are relationships. And that includes our relationship to nature.
1: For Blake Ellis, that relationship with nature is part of the point. And in Butte County, there is a very practical side to it. A warming climate is increasing the pressure on the landscape. Years of fire suppression have left more fuel on the ground. Prescribed burning can't stop catastrophic wildfire, but it can reduce some of the fuel available to it.
3: You know, we're still going to have catastrophic fire in California, but can we prevent damages to communities and homes and people? That's our goal.
1: So maybe that's what living with fire really means. It's not about eliminating the danger. It's not about pretending that you aren't afraid, but learning what you can do and accepting what you can't control. And for Anna Suya, that lesson was about to be tested again.

0: In 2024, the Park Fire tore through Butte County. It became one of the largest wildfires in California's recorded history.
1: From when it started to when it came towards my house was 2 days of very closely monitoring it. The sky turned dark again, just like it had for the campfire. The smoke blotted out the sun, even though it was early in the afternoon.
0: She eventually evacuated again. The firefighters held the fire at the highway, with flames 30 meters high. Anasuya's ranchette survived again. It now sits between two enormous burn scars, and in the middle is a ridge that hasn't burned in 100 years, and it's loaded with fuel. Over the years, she's done what she can to prepare for the next fire. No wooden fences attached to the home, trees and brush cleared from the property, and prescribed burns to reduce the fuel around her.
1: So many things have been done collectively by our community to mitigate the losses if a fire comes through. But I always approach the fire season with a little tension. There's tension for sure. You know, if I do prescribe burns on my little 5 acres, but the acreage around me is not taken care of, it feels like a drop in the bucket. But you have to start somewhere. So we just keep bravely forging forward. And more I see the acceptance and understanding of the value of prescribed burns. So I feel like we're heading in the right direction.
0: And yet, even for someone who has learned to live with fire, there are limits to what preparation can do. When Anasuya moved here more than 20 years ago, she says, her fire insurance cost around $700 a year. Today, it costs around $7,000.
1: When your income doesn't increase, it just comes out of all your disposable income. You know, so that is really the hardest part, honestly, is the economics of it.
0: For years, the challenge here was learning how to live with wildfire. Now, for many people, it's how to pay for it.
1: And so that may be a reason at some point. I'm 65. I feel very healthy.

0: the inactive, but as I age, I may decide not to put so much money into living in a place as beautiful as it is that requires so much insurance.
1: For now, Anasuya's staying. And like many people in Butte County, she'll head into the next fire season with preparation, caution, and a little tension. This episode of Living Planet was written and produced by Jonas Meyer. It was edited and presented by me, Neil King. Our studio technician was Thomas Schmidt. If you have any questions or want to share your personal wildfire story with us, leave a voice message at dw.com/livingplanet. Super easy, just two clicks, and you can record on your smartphone. That's it for this week. Thanks for listening, and bye for now.

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1: Zonta, building a better world for women and girls. Welcome to the world of Zonta International. We're an international women's service club and we're active right here in Christchurch, Canterbury. To find out who we are, what we do and why, stay tuned in now. We'd love to have your company. Hello everyone. Thank you for joining us for Zonta, building a better world for women and girls. Today we have an insight into the scale of the Zonta world from two local members who have just returned from the international convention, Marie Kyle Stevenson and Mary Lou Crecker. Mary Lou is a member of the Zonta Club of Christchurch South and Marie belongs to the Christchurch Canterbury Club, but she's returned with a new title and a new role. Tell us about that, Marie.
2: Well, it was my honour to be installed as the latest Governor of New Zealand, to lead our wonderful group of volunteers, Zontians, and it was an honour to stand up on that stage and be passed the kākahu, which is a symbol of caring for the environment and caring for the people. And so I will wear that proudly at our functions and look forward to leading our country in Zonta.
1: Well, was that the only country that had a kākahu?
2: Yes, it was.
1: Or anything equivalent?
2: No, it was just New Zealand and it was very special to us.
1: Absolutely. And did they all look surprised?
2: They certainly did. Everybody went, wow.
1: Okay.
2: Yes,
1: so
2: it was wonderful.
1: The outgoing governor passed that to you, put that round
2: she
1: your
2: did.
1: Shoulders.
2: Yes, she did.
1: Right. Yeah. Okay. Fantastic. So tell us about this convention. So where exactly was it and what were you all doing and who was there?
2: Yeah. Well, it was held in Vancouver and they have a convention every second year. And that is basically to change over the leadership in Zonta and to update legislation, vote on ongoing international projects, and a really wonderful opportunity for fellowship, a great chance to meet other Zontians from your country and also from around the world.
1: So, Mary Lou, was it your first convention?
3: No, it is actually only my second one. I first attended

0: convention in Brisbane 2 years ago, and that was amazing. So when this opportunity came to go to Vancouver, I said, yes, I'm there.
1: So you were there with whom?
0: So I was with a group of New Zealanders, so